0: Hi, I'm Talia Schlanger. A massive wall of mud and rock collapsed into a river near the Nepal-Tibet border, triggering catastrophic flash floods that swept away entire villages in a matter of moments. We'll hear about the ongoing rescue efforts at a time of year when the region is especially busy with people making pilgrimages to sacred sites and local festivals. That story and more coming up on As It Happens.
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4: Let's get back to our conversation with Jill Lepore. She's a Harvard historian whose new book tackles what happens when we cede our agency to machines and the companies that make them. It's called The Rise and Fall of the Artificial State. We're also hearing from you. Brian writes, government is not responding because the corporations pay them off, especially post-Citizens United. It's out in the open. Jill, when you look at the historical record and you look at what you call the artificial state, what belief systems, political practices or cultural norms have led us here? Are there certain ones that you really think are important to make note of?
5: I think the idea that all technocracy represents progress, that everything that we can build is an improvement over what we didn't build, it's a foundational idea, but I think it's also pernicious. And I guess I'm fascinated by the callers all, you know, pointing out the powers of corporations. And I think that's really important, but I also think that's somewhat disempowering to ordinary people. I mean, here, let me just give you a concrete example. Like, I've really noticed after COVID, when I go out and give a public talk at a big venue where there's, you know, hundreds of people, the hosts often say, well, we don't do questions and answers anymore. We just put a VR code up on the screen and people can tweet questions to a facilitator who will then filter through them and find the ones that are good to be asked. And then those will be asked of you. And it seems like on the one hand, like that's just an artifact of COVID. Like people didn't want to have pass mics or something, I guess, across the room. But why is that better than people getting out of their seats and walking up or wheeling themselves up to a microphone and asking a question using their own voice? And like, I always say no to that, but I know that it's some people find it convenient maybe, or like, oh, we want to screen out the disruptive questions. Some of the questions can be bad. Well, that's actually what living in a community is. Some of the questions are bad. Some people's ideas are not going to be well expressed. That's fine. Like the idea that it represents just because there is a tool to have people in the audience ask questions without actually using their own voices, that doesn't mean we should use the tool. So I actually think a lot of this, yes, comes to corporations, but well, there are also individual decisions that maybe we ought to be a little bit more conscious of.
4: Well, that gets to one of the core ideas in your book, which is that the remedy to a lot of this, it's about face-to-face interaction. It's also about reconnecting to the natural world. I think the first part is pretty self-explanatory. You laid it out pretty well just now, but where does the natural world come into play?
5: I think actually you see the natural world coming into play right now this summer in the debates in the United States and around the world about the data center build out. You know, under the second Trump administration and its AI policy, all environmental review or any review whatsoever of the construction of data centers was to be set aside. These things can be built no matter what. Any permitting, any environmental review, these things were not going to be necessary. This was just going to be a priority of the administration to make possible building as many of these as big as possible, as quickly as possible. And because there's not a lot of local news in a lot of parts of the country, a lot of people kind of woke up one day and were like, there's this massive thing that's, you know, bigger than Manhattan that's being built in my

0: the limits of their own capacity democratically to oppose such a thing. So I think that kind of great howl about the data centers, which I don't know if it will last, and it's kind of interesting right now as an electoral matter. I think it'll really affect the midterms, and it's very bipartisan. Is a kind of good illustration both of the way that the natural world is in tension with this build out, and the way that the kind of democratic backsliding that we've seen is something people are increasingly aware of.
1: We got this email from Matt who says, the idea that this AI takeover is inevitable is hilarious. If it were really inevitable, would it cost hundreds of billions of dollars to push? Would every community where a data center is being built fight against it? The notion that it's inevitable is perpetrated by AI companies to make it an attractive investment. And Jill, that's something we hear a lot from tech giants, that this constant drumbeat about AI, same was true for the internet. But I'll note that this messaging isn't just coming from tech billionaires. I'm also hearing it from people in marginalized communities who say, if we are not a part of this change, if we don't make sure, for instance, our young people know how to code or make sure we're involved in the development of AI, not only will we get left behind, we may find ourselves at the mercy of an extremely powerful force. I mean, are there examples from history that are also leading people to that conclusion?
0: Well, I mean, I agree with the listener that the inevitability is part of a marketing campaign. I also think it is a sincere belief on the part of a lot of these people. I don't think it's inevitable. I think it's really important to insist that it's not inevitable. But, you know, Elon Musk gave a 90-minute interview with The Economist a few weeks ago, sometime in July, with the editor-in-chief of The Economist, and was kind of asked this question. And he's one of the most powerful people on the planet. And he was like, yeah, there's nothing we can do about it. The editor said, you know, but you've said there's a 20% chance that doing this leads to human extinction. And he said, yeah, but it's still inevitable. And she said, but why submit to the inevitability? Why not change course? And he said, well, because everything ends. Like the universe is going to end in billions of years too. Like it's sooner or later. Like it was just this weird, what? It was just like a bunch of patent nonsense. But I also think there's a part of Musk that actually believes all of that. So that said, think of the ways in which organizations, communities of humans who have opposed all kinds of other things that have seemed inevitable, that were already fully installed. I mean, defeating monarchy, which we're celebrating the 250th anniversary of here in the United States, was an extraordinary achievement. Erecting a government that was founded by the people, of the people, and for the people was an extraordinary accomplishment in human history. It's a lot to give up.
1: It's interesting you mentioned that Elon Musk interview, because you also spend a big chunk of the book tracing the literary tradition of science fiction and its dystopian parables, warning against the threats of the artificial state. And you quote a 2021 social media post from a writer with The Onion, and it says, sci-fi author, in my book, I invented the Torment Nexus as a cautionary tale. Tech company. At long last, we have created the Torment Nexus from classic sci-fi novel, Don't Create the Torment Nexus. And you say that they've taken a lot of the wrong lessons from science fiction. Is there a specific example that comes to mind for you?
0: I mean, all of these guys have stories that they tell about themselves in their boyhood, spent like reading comic books and playing video games and reading science fiction. And what they're attracted to is world building. And then sort of the crazy thing is they become people who are building our world, and the world they're building is actually coming from stuff they read when they were little boys. And a lot of the stuff they read, I mean, even if you think about H.G. Wells or like The Time Machine, right? H.G. Wells was a socialist and an anti-imperialist. And most of his science fiction is really critiques of capitalism and widening in income inequality in his lifetime, and critiques of the British Empire and its colonialism. So like to read H.G. Wells as a manifesto for going to found a colony on Mars is a bizarre thing. Now, not that there aren't great reasons to found a colony on Mars. Like, I'm pretty pro space exploration myself, but to do so in order to realize the promise of a work of science fiction that was not meant as an instruction manual for space exploration was

0: actually meant as an indictment for the cruelties and atrocities of British imperialism.
1: We're talking to historian Jill Lepore about her new book, The Rise and Fall of the Artificial State. And we're hearing from you. Jan in Indiana emailed, more than 30 years ago, I heard the phrase, when our technology exceeds our spirituality, we are in trouble. I fear we're there. You say that this move to an artificial state is not inevitable. But we also hear from people who say, I don't feel like there's a way for me to stop it. I feel like it's, you know, my job is on the line. My ability to communicate and connect with others is on the line. And I'm one person. So what do you say to people who don't see the place where they can shift this progression?
0: I mean, I think on the one hand, we all struggle with making rules for ourselves. And, you know, you hear, I do this all the time. My friends do this. I hear this from people all the time. Well, I've decided I'm not going to bring my iPhone to bed. No, I've decided I've just gotten a dumb phone. I've deleted Instagram. I'm not going to have check my email after X and like whatever. It's a constant struggle, right, against the onslaught of the interference of the illusion of human connection that machines offer us. And sometimes there's real human connection for sure. From our actual lived lives. I mean, like, I think everybody has a moment of like the first time, like your toddler got into bed with you and you were reading the times on your iPhone and you kind of pushed the toddler away from snuggle like that. Like, what did I just do? Like, that's crazy. Like what, like that we all struggle. And I think there are some individual choices people can make and I think are making, but it's a real illusion to think this comes down to consumerist decision making, because it's not. It's structural. It really involves getting your elected representatives to think about harms and consequences and not just financial benefits of the build out of some of this stuff. Because it's not just AI, right? The humanoid robots really are coming. And this is a good moment to stop and say, what is the world that we want to build, not the world that these tech executives want to build.
1: What do you think a healthy relationship between democracy and technological advancement looks like? Because you said you're not anti-technology, but you're definitely waving a flag here.
0: Yeah, you know, I'm not a policymaker. I think there are a lot of really innovative things that people try to do. I don't know, remember when everything was about like e-government? Like we were going to like have government, things were going to be available online. There's like great things like you can renew your passport online. That seems good. And that was that a is that a problem? But then there are things that are like, I don't know, maybe that's kind of a loss. Like the EU now has these automated, like you get your, when you go through passport, we cross a border, you go through, mm-hmm. you get your face scanned, your fingerprints taken, your iris is, I don't know what else they're doing, right? And they're also scanning your passport. And it's so far, at any rate, it's not more efficient. It's really slow. It's really slowed down border crossings in Europe. But also, is it a little bit of a loss that you don't talk to that person at the passport control desk and have that conversation? There's something human maybe that's lost about entering a new country. I don't know. Like, I think that I think governments should be making a tally sheet. Okay, what's going to be good about this? Is it going to be cheaper, faster, and more efficient? Most likely, yes. Is it going to be less likely to make errors? Probably. But then what's on the other side of that ledger? Sure, I could have an AI doctor. Sam Altman thinks we should have an AI president. But like, what's lost? Like, is there something, what is it that humans are actually providing by way of medical care that I would not give up? And then what are the inequalities? I think we're likely to see the poor have AI doctors and the rich get to talk to people. Like, I just think figuring out what's on the lost side of the ledger is what we have not done, what governments have not done on our behalf, and we need to insist that they do.
1: In the epilogue of your book, you write this, quote, unplug. If you cut down all the trees and kill all the animals, you will die. Using robots to wage war will always backfire. One day, they will wage war on you. If you discover an intelligent species of newt, don't enslave them. It's best not to build something you can only unbuild by inventing a time machine. Never build a wall between yourself and the natural world, but if someone does, clamber over it. Having this historical perspective on the moment we're in is useful in so many ways, and we've really just had time to scratch the surface of all you write about. But in so many ways, this book reads like something today's technologists could benefit from reading. So, you know, what do you think is standing in the way of those conversations between historians like you and the technologists happening more?
0: Yeah, those that list of lessons at the end of the book all come from science fiction, which I think is really generative. And I think historians have avoided thinking about kind of pop culture stuff like science fiction, maybe having a little bit too much contempt for a whole world of ideas and imagination that has had a lot of influence over people who are building tools in our lives. So in a way, I spent a lot of time in the book on science fiction, kind of offering up that bridge to, like, that's the thing. Like, I was a Star Trek fanatic when I was a kid, and so was Jeff Bezos. Like, we could talk about that. Like, I just think there actually needs to be a little bit more respect for the world of knowledge that comes out of humanistic traditions instead of contempt for it, which has been a very abundantly and loudly expressed by Silicon Valley.
1: We have just a few seconds here, Jill, but I always love asking you to leave us with a question we should ask ourselves as we think about the future and the role technology will or will not play in it.
0: Yeah, I think with any new tool, it's great that it works. Does it work? Does it work well? But is this making things better? It's not. Technology isn't progress if it's not progress. So I think that's a question people ought to ask with anything that is presented to themselves, to do that kind of ledger keeping on your own, as well as asking that your elected representatives do it as well.
1: Well, that's Jill Lepore. She's a historian and author of the new book, The Rise and Fall of the Artificial State. Jill, it was great to talk to you. Thank you.
0: So great to talk to you as well. Thanks.
1: This conversation is part of our ongoing coverage of how technology is reshaping society and the debates we're having about its role. So tell us what you want to hear about next. Share your thoughts and ideas with us. You can always text us, call, or email. 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Today's producer was Claire Mopson with the help of Xavier Stokely. And this program comes to you from WAMU, part of American University in Washington, distributed by NPR. I'm Jen White. Thanks for listening. And we'll talk again tomorrow. This is 1A.

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1: 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A democracy is built on trust in its institutions, but Americans appear to be losing faith in their government, the courts, the media, and other pillars of society. 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
3: WUSF covers the ongoing fight to protect Florida's most treasured natural spaces, like the Everglades, and the decades-long battle to preserve it that was reignited when the state built a new immigration detention facility there.
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8: And I'm Talia Schlanger, coming up on As It Happens.
7: In the blink of an eye, dozens are dead and hundreds more missing after flash floods hit near the border between Tibet and Nepal. A tour operator in Kathmandu tells us the devastation happened in a matter of seconds.
8: And counting her lucky stars, we reach a scientist in Washington who spent years breeding sunflower sea stars in an effort to revive the endangered species. Now she's just released some of those stars into the wild and says she can sense the joy they get from the open water.
7: Those stories and more coming up on the Wednesday edition of As It Happens.

0: This morning in Nepal, entire villages were wiped out in just moments. A landslide of ice and rock triggered massive flash floods that tore through the border of Nepal and Tibet along the Bodekoshi River. At least 160 people were killed, and hundreds more are missing, including 24 Canadians. In a statement earlier today, Prime Minister Mark Carney called the floods devastating and said Canada stands ready to provide support as rescue efforts continue. Obil Adhikari works for a tour company that offers a guided trek from Nepal to Tibet. We reached him in Kathmandu, Nepal, earlier today.
1: Obil, how did you first learn about these floods this morning?
2: So this morning I got a call from a helicopter company. So they were just doing their everyday thing. They were dropping people, pilgrims to the border, picking them up, those who were coming into Nepal. So that's when we got to know about the floods. The helicopter company, the pilots, they were calling us saying there's a flood coming in. Are there any people stranded? So that's when we found out.
1: And for those who haven't yet seen the videos, can you describe what they show when the floods hit?
2: So there are a lot of people going in for the pilgrimage right now. So this is a peak pilgrimage season for Mount Kailash. Then there's a mudslide that comes in, like in a blink of an eye. Then there's a lot of damage. It brings in a lot of debris. It brings a lot of stones, rocks, everything. And then it just swipes everything away.
1: People swept away.
2: Yes, people, buses, vans, trucks, buildings, houses, everything's gone in a matter of seconds.
1: What went through?
2: Yeah, pretty disturbing with the videos.
1: Yeah, I mean, when you saw it for the first time, what went through your mind?
2: It's shocking, like floods and landslides. It's a bit like landslides are pretty prone in that area. Some road disturbance, it's continuously going on in that side, but then it's rebuilt, renovated in a matter of a couple of hours. But then this time it's completely wiped off. So it's pretty disturbing seeing all the people, day in and day out, we're doing the same work, but then seeing it this way, it's disheartening, yes.
1: I take it you're hearing from family members of those who were there. What have you heard from them?
2: Yes, so we are contacting their family members. We're trying to get in touch with anyone who may be, still there. We're trying to contact the rescue people, the helicopter people, so the military, whoever we can reach out to, just to get in touch or see what's happening and how we can be of help in any way we can.
1: What about, do you have colleagues who were there? Have you heard from them?
2: Yes, so colleague-wise, there are a lot of guides, there are a lot of border guides, a lot of border staffs, immigration people that we know of. So all those we were in contact like 5 minutes before everything happened also. They were saying, it's all good here. We're all lining up. The weather's good. But then everything happened all of a sudden. As soon as we got the news from the helicopter pilots, then we're calling them. Then the phones are switched off. The network towers are down. So it's a lot of chaos and uncertainty.
1: I guess what compounds things is that this is a particular time of year, which makes it extra popular at this time with tourists. Can you tell us about that?
2: Yes. So Mount Kailash, which is in Tibet, is a very special place in Hinduism and Buddhism and Bonism. And May through October, so it's like 5-6 months of travel time, when it's like a good time to visit. There are a lot of pilgrims, a lot of tourists who would like to visit this part of Tibet, the west part of Tibet and central part. So it's the weather-wise, it's very nice. And this is like the peak time when people, they want to visit. On top of that, on the religious point of view, it's the full moon rush going on. So 28th of August is the full moon. So there are a lot of people who would want to be around Mount Kailash region during this time. So it's a pretty peak time for the tourists as well.
1: And it's, prior to this, it's such a beautiful area. You've mentioned pilgrims a number of times here. There's such religious significance for many people. there, and now this has happened. I mean, you've described the scene. I mean, how significant do you think the damage is? What has it done to that place?
2: Damage-wise, yes, it's a big, significant difference now. China has announced at least 7 days of road closure both ways, so there's no going in and coming out. Only ambulances are allowed and emergency services. In the Nepal side, there are no roads remaining, so all are swept away. And we're still doing the rescue. We're still running for the, you know, to help and save whoever are still there.
1: You've been there a lot, I take it. Did you ever worry mm-hmm. that something like this would happen?
2: Yes, this is actually something that we all are worried about because every year there are small landslides going in. You know, like it's unpredictable at what moment it might come. And July, August being the monsoon in Nepal side, it's pretty prone to landslides also. Last year, June 7th, was when the Friendship Bridge, the concrete bridge, was swept away by the same floods. So this year, there were more developments. There were a lot of more, you know, safety measures. But then we can't say anything with nature.
1: When do you expect to go back to that place?
2: We would be again today. We went with a helicopter just to see the remains, whatever is there, what we can do. So it's like as soon as possible, just for the rescues. But then with the operations for the pilgrims and tourists, it will definitely take some time. Could be months or even years.
1: I can hear the sorrow in your voice, Obil. Thank you for describing all of this and for speaking with us today.
2: No problem, not a problem. Glad I could be of help.
1: Bye-bye.
2: Yeah, thank you.
0: Obil Adhikari is the managing director of Touch Kailash Travels and Tours. We reached him in Kathmandu, Nepal, earlier today.

0: Meta settled a massive multi-state lawsuit today, agreeing to pay as much as $18 billion, nearly 25 billion Canadian, to states, and introducing new guardrails on how teens use its platforms. The company, which owns Facebook and Instagram, was accused of intentionally upping the addictive qualities of social media and downplaying the mental health harms associated with teens' use. The settlement comes just days after the trial began in an Oakland, California courthouse. And speaking to reporters after this morning's decision, California Attorney General Rob Bonta had this to say.
1: This is transformative. This is momentous. This is a major step forward in the ongoing quest and journey to make sure that our children are safe everywhere, including online. I got to just take a moment to say I have heard from many parents as we brought this case this morning, with gratitude, but also relief.
0: Aaron Popolo was among the parents gathered at the California courthouse last week to protest Meta's actions. In 2021, her 17-year-old daughter Emily died by suicide after experiencing cyberbullying on Facebook. And in the years since, Ms. Popolo has gone on to advocate for greater federal regulation of social media for kids. We reached her today in South Brunswick Township, New Jersey.
2: Aaron, Rob Bonta says this is transformative. Certainly $18 billion sounds like a lot of money. In your view, is it enough to make Meta change its ways?
3: No. I don't think it's enough. I think that this is a drop in the bucket for them. I do think that this is a pivotal moment. I do believe that they realize that they need to be accountable. They are going to try to police themselves with the tools that they have said that they would agree to in the settlement. But I honestly don't believe that it's going to be enough. I do still think that we need federal legislation regarding social media companies.
2: I want to get to that push for federal legislation in a second. But, firstly, I mean, you were in the courtroom in Oakland last week for opening arguments, right?
3: Mm-hmm.
2: After what you witnessed in that courtroom, I mean, are you surprised? Has this settlement come as a surprise to you?
3: Yes and no. I thought Meta was going to try and hang on till the end, but I believe that the judge was making Mark Zuckerberg come to testify, and therein lies the issue. I don't think he wanted to testify, and I think that $17, $18 billion is probably what he makes in a month, and that was easier than having to show up and own up to what his company has done.
2: So $18 billion. Meta, under this is also agreeing to time limits and put in other boundaries for teens. Mm-hmm. I mean, what do you make of that?
3: I think it's a great start. If those things actually go through, we've heard from Meta before. We've heard from them that, we've got teen accounts. We've got, all these things, these great things that, it's a PR stunt. If you ask me, a lot of it is a PR stunt. Right now they're looking to be the hero. We agreed with 52 states with the AGs to make kids safer online. No, you didn't agree. You were forced. And so they're trying to spin it in their favor. That's not what happened here. They were forced and they were backed into a corner. And so I think this is a good start. But we're not done fighting. Their platforms are not a safe place for our children.
2: So you're still pushing for federal regulation. Do you
3: Yes.
2: worry that this this today, Meta promising to make its own changes, do you worry that that'll take the wind out of the sails of your push for the feds to act?
3: No. I think this is partially a PR stunt. They're hoping that will end the push for federal legislation because then they don't have to redesign their business model. And it's time for them to stop putting profits over people. Our children died because they used their product. If that happened to somebody who put their child in a car seat and the child died because of a failure on the car seat's part, you could sue that company. Right now, it's very difficult because of Section 230 and the Communications Act, which gives them this blanket immunity. We need to get rid of all that. We need to start addressing the fact that they, you know, this isn't the wild, wild west. You do need to abide by laws.
2: Meta also said today that a part of this settlement will only be released when two of its competitors, YouTube, TikTok, also agree to implement similar measures. What do you think about that? Good news or bad news?
3: I mean, it would be good news if those companies voluntarily did it, but that's not what's happening here. I think this was that Meta was called to the principal's office and they're turning in their friends too. I think that's what's happening here. I think that they're like, well, we're not the only ones that did it. They need to get in trouble too.
2: As you and others continue this fight, just speaking here from Canada, there are Canadian parents doing the same thing in this country. What lesson do you think they should take away from what we saw from Meta today?
3: You know, don't let your guard down. They didn't go into this voluntarily. They didn't do this of their own free will or, you know, out of the kindness of their hearts. They were forced into making a settlement. They were forced into coming up with these temporary Band-Aid type fixes. But I don't think that this is a permanent solution.
2: Do you mind if I ask about Emily?
3: No, not at all.
2: You lost Emily after cyberbullying on Facebook. What do you want people to know about her?
3: Emily, she was a great kid. She was she wasn't really a big social media kid to begin with. She was only forced onto it because of the pandemic. She was funny. You know, she was kind of naive and a little bit on the innocent side, which was kind of refreshing for a 16, 17-year-old to be, you know, on the innocent side. But unfortunately, that's what kind of also hurt her, because when the kids were cyberbullying her, it really damaged her self-esteem and really did make her feel kind of hopeless. But she was a great kid, and I miss her every single day.
2: My sense is that she gives you the strength to keep battling on this.
3: She does. This is how I continue to love her. I don't want any other family to ever have to experience what my family has experienced, and I don't want any other child to have to experience what Emily experienced.
2: Thank you so much, Erin.
3: Thank you, Paul. I appreciate it.
2: Bye-bye.
3: Bye-bye.
0: Erin Popolo is a parent and social media safety advocate. She's in South Brunswick Township, New Jersey. If you or someone you know is struggling, Canada has a suicide and crisis lifeline. The number is 988, and you can call or text anytime.

0: Sunflowers, sea stars are up against a lot right now. And I'm not just talking about the challenge of navigating the ocean depths with as many as 24 limbs. The creatures are classified as endangered in Canada and the U.S., and they've been almost wiped out by a disease that threatens their survival. But researchers at the University of Washington's Friday Harbor Laboratories are trying to make sure that doesn't happen. In collaboration with the Samish Indian Nation, scientists there have been breeding the at-risk sea stars. And recently, a team of divers released a number of them on the seafloor near San Juan Island. Julia Knopf is a research assistant with the laboratories. We reached her in Friday Harbor, Washington.
1: Julia, you were underwater when these sunflower sea stars were released. I mean, how did they react?
2: Yeah, so we put all our stars in these bins. And as soon as we put these bins in water and tipped them over so the stars could crawl out, they were a little hesitant, a little nervous. But as soon as they sort of got acclimated, they actually started to like run out. Basically, they get on top of their 2 feet and they sort of actually like gallop out.
1: No, they did not. Did they really?
2: Yeah, they were actually really excited. And then once they started to crawl their bins, they found like little, you know, caves, little crevices to hide in. This was really amazing to see because most of these animals were just used to our tank system.
1: That's wild. I've got this image in my head of these things like running around their new turf, or turf is the wrong word, I guess. But what about you as you're watching that? I mean, you've spent a lot of time with these things over the past few years. How did you react when you saw all that?
2: Our whole goal is to release them one day because that is their natural environment. So the actual experience of seeing them do that is just amazing because it's years of effort. It is a big team putting in many hours of work trying to make sure these stars are healthy and so we can release them one day.
1: You sound kind of like an adopting parent. Or did you grow attached to them, Darren? Can I ask?
2: Oh, yes, I did. We also named them, so that doesn't help. But yeah, it's really, I always sort of compare it to sort of sending off your kids off to school. I know they have to go to school, but I, you know, still miss them. I still want to protect them, but, you know, it's the best thing for them.
1: Well, you said you had names for them. So hit me. What did you call them?
2: So they had names like Noodles, Sweet Potato, Cornbread, really any snack you guys can think of. We have a star named after it. So it was really cute to see all of them go out. And yeah.
1: So describe them for me. What do these things look like?
2: Describing someone who's never seen them might be a little difficult, but imagine a sea star that can grow up to 24 arms. They grow big, you know, from just a little millimeter in size all the way up to a trash can lid or a large pizza, and they can get heavy too. You know, we try to move them to clean their tanks, and moving them can be a big process because they are these actually big animals.
1: Wait a minute, and you said they kind of ran out of the container there. Like how do they move?
2: Sunflower stars are actually one of the fastest moving stars. They don't move their arms, they move with their 2 feet. I say it's very hard to describe. They're almost aliens, especially since they have a eye spot on the end of each of their arms. So they have 20 arms, they have 20 eyes. So,
1: what a planet we live on. But out of all the sea star species, these sunflower sea stars, they are, am I right, badly hit by an epidemic, the sea star wasting disease. What's going on there?
2: Yeah, there's in 2013, 2014, there was a big sort of wasting outbreak in which many of sea stars died. We're not quite sure why they are hurt the most, but that's sort of what our research is trying to understand. They are actually pretty voracious in that one of their favorite snacks are sea urchins. But because the fact that sea stars decline in populations, sea urchins, you know, they increase because they didn't have any predators. But sea urchin's favorite snack is kelp. And kelp is sort of the basis of our ecosystem. So without our kelp, we are sort of in danger and our ocean is not as healthy as it once was. So I feel like once we get an understanding of what this disease is, we'll be able to definitely, you know, release more and then hopefully bringing the population back.
1: So helping you out with all of this, your lab is working with the Samish Indian Nations Department of Natural Resources. I mean, what have you learned from that collaboration and their respect for these creatures?
2: Yeah, no, it was amazing for them to reach out and for us to sort of create this collaborative team. They also understand how important our ocean is and our kelp and everything, and even these organisms. So sort of seeing their perspective of seeing these stars crawl out was amazing. This is such a long process, but it was so worth it.
1: You said, yeah, like, I think you were drawing the analogy of a parent sending your kids off to school, right? So if you're the parent, your kids have gone off to school, how are they doing? Do you have any idea what they've been up to since you set them free?
2: Oh, yeah, of course. So the Friday Harbor team here and the Samish Indian Nation have been doing at least monthly surveys. And we've been finding most of them up to around 15, 18, which is great. We can't really put tracking devices on our stars. So us scuba divers are the tracking devices. Our stars love hiding in little crevices, and there's a lot of algae out right now. They're in this big ocean now, and they're trying to find, you know, a needle in a haystack or a sunflower star in Ulva. So it's amazing to just be able to see at least some numbers, and they're all healthy.
1: Well, listen, congratulations on this project so far, and good luck with it.
2: Thank you. I appreciate it so much.
0: Julia Knopf is a research assistant with the University of Washington's Friday Harbor Laboratories. That's where we reached her.

0: In many of his roles, he became the benchmark actors tried to replicate for years. Like in the 1990 It television series as the absolutely terrifying clown Pennywise. Or, of course, as Dr. Frankenfurter in the Rocky Horror Picture Show.
1: Don't dream it.
0: Over the course of his decades-long acting career, he delivered many unforgettable performances on the stage, in films, and on television. And now, Tim Curry has died at the age of 80. While he's most famous for his more eccentric roles, Mr. Curry had an astonishing range, getting his first big break on London's West End in the musical Hair, and later earning one of his three Best Actor Tony nominations for playing Wolfgang Amadeus Mozart on Broadway. In a 2025 interview with The Guardian, after experiencing a stroke and losing mobility on his left side, he reflected on his career, saying, quote, "I'm very aware that I'm lucky. I'm astonished, actually, at how ambitious I've been. I didn't think of myself as ambitious at all," unquote. And in 1988, he was a guest on the CBC's Midday and told host Valerie Pringle what motivated him.
2: When I started, there were a lot of barriers for people wanting to cross from one kind of acting or performing into another. I mean, and if you did musicals, you did musicals, and if you did straight plays, you did straight plays, and if you were a classical actor, you were a classical actor. And so really, I mean, a lot of what I've been doing has been trying to break down exactly those barriers so that it's no longer unusual for people to either want to or be able to do those things.
3: Do you think it's worked?
2: It's made it far more possible for people to do other things rather than really get stuck into kind of pigeonholes. And that can only be a good thing.
0: Tim Curry talking to Valerie Pringle on the CBC's Midday in 1988. Now, from the Rocky Horror Picture Show, here's Tim Curry with I'm Going Home.

0: We're going to take a short break now. When we return, as trade tensions mount between Canada and the U.S., we'll bring you an excerpt from CBC correspondent Rosemary Barton's exclusive Canadian interview with U.S. Trade Representative Jameson Greer.
1: 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I'm Talia Schlanger.
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1: It was supposed to be a safe place for delicate new lives. Instead, a hospital nursery in Pakistan's capital became a death trap. At least 14 newborn babies were killed when an air conditioning unit exploded this morning in the ICU nursery of the Pakistan Institute of Medical Sciences in Islamabad. Only one baby on the unit survived. Pakistan's prime minister has ordered an immediate investigation. Carrie Davis is a BBC reporter who was at the scene today. We reached her in Islamabad. And a warning, this conversation includes distressing details.
0: Carrie, what a horror. I'm not sure I even know where to begin on this. I mean, what was the scene like outside the hospital when you arrived there earlier today?
9: I mean, this news is just truly awful. So when I arrived, it's only been a few hours since this fire had been brought under control. And as you got closer and closer to this particular ward, which was slightly set back from the main hospital, you could see the fire engines, you could obviously see ambulances. And as you got closer as well, you could start to smell a sort of burnt plastic, acrid smell in the air as well, which is obviously the aftermath of this fire. But I think obviously the most shocking was the fact that, given that it had only been a few hours, that the families who had lost their newborn babies in this fire were still there outside the hospital. Many of them obviously completely distraught, crying with loved ones, waiting to see when they would get the bodies of their small babies back, and also asking a lot of questions about what had happened. Hugely distressed. A large amount of their families had also come to support them. So that was the first thing you walked into when we arrived in the morning.
0: My God. I can't imagine. Were you able to speak with any of the families that were there?
9: Yes. Yes. A few wanted to speak but didn't want to speak on camera, and they talked about the fact that they had, I mean, these babies were very, very small.
0: Newborns.
9: Some of them were newborns, and some of them, they were sort of 3 days old. Mm. Very, very small babies. And I think we'd heard through some of the officials, some of them were only hours old. Mm. And to explain the ward itself, where they were, so this was from what I understand in the conversations, quite a lot of the babies that were in this particular ward were babies that needed oxygen. And so these babies were essentially on their own in this ward. So they were not there with their mothers. Their mothers were in separate rooms. And I think that's another part of this, is that obviously we've heard about the deaths of the babies. We haven't heard of any deaths of adults. And that is because the fire happened in this room where the babies were. But I also spoke to a woman who was there with her sister-in-law. Her sister-in-law had just given birth, again, 3 days ago. And she was, it was 6 o'clock in the morning, she said, when they started to hear some shouts from down the corridor. And they initially thought there must be some form of emergency. They thought actually someone must have died. And then when they looked out the door, they could see smoke building up in the corridor. And she said at that point, they just didn't try to pick up any of their things. They just went grab the small baby girl, who is so young, by the way, that she hasn't yet been named, picked her up and then ran out of the hospital as soon as possible. And when I spoke to them, it was at about sort of, you know, only a few hours later, and they were still going in and out of the hospital trying to work out what to do, because of course you can imagine you're still in that very early state when your baby is so small. You know, giving birth is not that long ago, and trying to work out what to do next in that very vulnerable state. So I think eventually they did decide that they were just going to go home from the hospital after that. Everybody that we spoke to was just in a state of shock that something like this could have happened.
0: Am I right that you were also able to speak with a father who lost his baby?
9: Yes, we were. He also, again, was talking about his baby girl, who was only a few days old, that the information that he had, again, that his wife, who had given birth, that she was in a private room slightly away from the baby, because the baby had needed some extra help. And that, again, this fire had happened, as he understood it, around sort of 6 o'clock in the morning. He also was raising major questions about how quickly the emergency services had been able to get to the hospital. Now, to kind of paint your picture of where this hospital is, it is in pretty central Islamabad, which is obviously the capital of Pakistan. So this is not a difficult location to reach. So therefore, the expectation, not least the fact that this is a hospital, was that the emergency services would be able to get there very quickly. But a few of the people that we spoke to, eyewitnesses there, said that even though the fire had started around six, that an hour or so later, they said that they still didn't see the emergency services there. And that was obviously a massive question about where they were to be able to put the fire out and to help. Now, according to the authorities, the emergency services team did arrive very quickly, only sort of 6 minutes or so after they had received this phone call. So we've been told that there is going to be an investigation into this. Of course, that is going to be one of quite a few questions about what happened and whether everything was done correctly or could have been done better.
0: Look, I mean, building fires are not that rare in Pakistan. How does this compare? Does this one feel different?
9: You're right. I mean, building fires, this is not the first time I've covered a major building fire in Pakistan. One of the most recent was a major, major fire in a shopping mall in Karachi last year, which was also, I think, truly shocking to a lot of people. And in that particular case, one of the big questions and concerns had again been about fire exits, people being able to get out, whether all of the sort of checks had been done to make sure these sort of flammable materials were not too close to each other. And so, again, I think quite often when these cases happen, there are a lot of these questions about whether the safety protocols have been followed. And a big concern that some of the families I spoke to at the hospital this morning raised was that they were worried that often in the days after something like this happens, there is a lot of discussion in the media, but also politicians. The family's concern was that there is a lot of this discussion, and that discussion is highly politicized for a few days, and it's talked about a lot for a few days, and then nothing necessarily changes. And I think that is going to be the big question with something like this. This is so awful to have something like this happen. These tiny, tiny babies in such a vulnerable position. And I think that has really shocked people. But the big question will be, does this investigation get to those answers? That is at least some of the hope, to not just get to the bottom of this, but also to make changes for the future.
0: Thank you, Carrie.
9: Thank you very much.
1: Carrie Davis is the Pakistan correspondent for the BBC. We reached her in Islamabad.

0: Prime Minister Mark Carney says he'll resume trade negotiations when the U.S. president and his team have, quote, the right attitude. And today, CBC was able to ask a key member of that team when that may be. In a Canadian exclusive, and a first since talks broke down, U.S. Trade Representative Jameson Greer spoke with the CBC's chief political correspondent, Rosemary Barton. And among other things, she asked him what it would take to restart negotiations.
1: You know, the Canadians, you know, put out a press release saying they were suspending the talks. The Canadian side is proceeding with additional retaliation and a variety of things like that. So it's not clear to me on that front. I mean, the reality is we have a trade policy. It's global in nature. We're proceeding with it. If there's further

0: I mean, does that not kind of make it harder to get a deal?
1: Well, I would just say my job is quite narrow, and on the trade relations, it's quite narrow, right? It's about economics. And again, we have a situation, we have a global trade policy. Canada is the only country to retaliate against us besides China. And even with China, we've kind of settled out. So really, it's just Canada at this point. Canada has banned the sale of liquor and spirits. We haven't banned anything from Canada. You know, they've capped the type of autos we can bring in. They've banned certain goods and services from procurement in the provinces. Again, we've never done these bans. It's quite extreme.
0: But Ambassador, I mean, would you have expected Canada just to sit back and take it? I mean, you're a businessman. That's not how business is done. You just accept something that's imposed on you.
1: Well, no, that's why we're having a negotiation. That's why we had a negotiation. We agreed, fine, we understand this is, you want a better, you have the best situation and you want it to be better. And so we did that. If you look at every country in the world, I mean, we've got countries that have big economies, the EU, who we've been able to come to terms with. And I'm not saying people like it, right? I understand that, but I'm doing what's right for America, other countries doing what's right for them. And anybody who has some kind of a trade dispute or something, eventually it ends in a negotiation where you settle out and each side thinks like, well, I would have rather had this. But you find a compromised position, and I don't know, we're not there with Canada.
2: That's U.S. Trade Representative Jameson Greer speaking with the CBC's chief political correspondent, Rosemary Barton. Earlier today, Saskatchewan Premier Scott Moe shared what he thinks it will take to get back to that negotiating table and what he's willing to use as leverage.
3: We should make very pragmatic, logical, intentional decisions as we move forward all with a goal at this point in time to bring the two parties back to the table and ultimately work towards a negotiated trade agreement that is beneficial for both countries. We've enjoyed this for years, and at times I would say that both as North Americans, both as Canadians and Americans, maybe we've taken it for granted. We're not taking it for granted now.
4: Okay, I just wanted to find out. You did mention about oil and potash not being on the table right now, but what would it take for using that as leverage in the future if it comes to that?
3: It's not possible.
4: What?
3: Why would you put Canadians out of work with a flawed policy? That would be my question. Why would Canadians would immediately lose their job? We would immediately lose market share. We would lose those trade relations moving forward, and we would lose potential investment that's coming into our natural resource sector, the very sector that is driving the economic growth of our nation as we speak. It would be a flawed policy that would build on the flawed policy that this nation had enacted over the course of the last decade, which is not putting us in an energy secure position today.
2: Saskatchewan Premier Scott Moe speaking to reporters earlier today.

0: Visit any home where a teenager lived in the latter half of the last century, and you might find them. In the basement, probably, along with a cardboard box of VHS tapes, next to a pile of Mad magazines, or plastered on an old guitar case, there will be a very distinctive set of stickers. They were, by design, disgusting, with lurid artwork and gross-out humor, tailor-made to make parents seethe. To kids in the 70s, they were known as wacky packages, a satire of consumer goods. In the 80s, they were called Garbage Pail Kids, a parody of Cabbage Patch Dolls, featuring smiling toddlers in slapstick danger. And in all their iterations, they were unleashed upon the world by Len Brown. Mr. Brown started working at Topps Bubblegum Company as a teenager, and also wound up creating the Mars Attacks trading cards that would later inspire the Tim Burton film. Len Brown has died at the age of 84. Art Spiegelman began working with Mr. Brown as a teenager in the 60s at Topps and went on to become the Pulitzer Prize-winning author of the graphic novel Mouse. We reached him in New York City.
1: Art, what was it about Len Brown that allowed him to tap so directly into the brain of a 12-year-old?
2: Well, I think in the time

0: review, I used the phrase arrested development, but I think some people might have read it seriously. What it is that he had a grown-up with a 12-year-old very actively right inside the front of his skull, so that he, very sweet, kind guy who really loved the things that he loved, and that included country music and the Beatles, as I found out when Revolver came out, and all of the day's work had to stop to listen to the album over and over again and to figure out whether Paul was dead or not. And we found it very easy to connect, and he had a really good intuition for what, not even an intuition, he had a clear vision of what he liked when he was a kid, and it was up front and center at all times.
1: I loved Wacky Packages, I gotta say.
0: Thanks.
1: When they came out, I just thought, man, this, like, it felt like it spoke to me, right? Because it was, I don't think I would have used at that age the word subversive, but it kind of felt that way because it was kind of
0: Oh,
1: talking my
0: thank you.
1: language, you know?
0: I think
1: Yeah.
0: it's what we're trying to do. But how old were you when you found them?
1: Oh, man. I'm going to be 10, 11, 12, I think, around that time.
0: Okay.
1: Was that your market audience?
0: Yes, that and Lynn.
1: Describe Wacky Packages for those who don't know, and tell me how you came up with that, the two of you.
0: Okay. Well, they're small size stickers, the size of baseball cards, and they would have a painting of what looked like a well-known product on the supermarket shelves, but subversively rendered so that Quaker Oats would become Quacker Oats with a Donald Duck head where the Quaker should be, for instance, and a couple of lines around it, or Tide detergent would become Toad detergent for cleaning your pet frog, and like that. And really, it was just directly channeling and probably stealing the kind of parodies that Mad did when I was younger and reading it.
1: They were very Mad Magaziney, was the vibe, right? But they were
0: Yeah.
1: their own thing at the same time, to their credit, right?
0: Yeah. I mean, Mad has a lot to answer for, including for me. It shaped me. In fact, I used to think of the word Mad as an acronym for mom and dad, because it's where I got my wisdoms from.
1: And so you and Len Brown then moved on to Garbage Pail Kids. Unpack that for us.
0: Okay, well, let's see. Cabbage Patch Kids were really popular. Topps tried to get the rights to make cards or stickers out of it. They didn't want any part of it. It seemed too low life for them. So we then went ahead and parodied the Cabbage Patch dolls rather than licensed them, and applied all of the lessons we had learned from the subversions of Wacky Packs and the rest of our Mad education. And it was hard to figure out what to do with them because the person who would come in every once in a while, who was the CEO's son-in-law, would give little dictos saying, well, then just parody them. First, it seemed like, well, it's one doll. What are you going to do to parody it? And they were each supposed to be personal. So we would have like, I don't know, Joni Phony, or I'm not remembering, Adam Bomb, ADAM, with an H-bomb cloud coming out of the top of his head. And
1: Wasn't one of them called Upchuck?
0: Probably, yes. We
1: Probably.
0: did lots and lots of these things. So it became an interesting challenge to find a lot of different grotesque ways to do it. But both Len and I, and Mark Newgarden, an ex-student of mine who I brought into Tops as well, would have to spend the day coming up with variants on, okay, how do we make this so the kid will laugh? And that usually meant references to effluvia, excrement, not, it was funny. And also, I suppose, subversive in this way, and they were personalized so that kids would be encouraged to give them to other kids and stuff, and school teachers would be encouraged to kind of confiscate them.
1: Schools, maybe not so much. Is my memory right? Like, do these things get banned in certain
0: Oh, yeah,
1: places?
0: it's, I think they, I don't remember the state, Virginia, I think. It was banned there, and Mexico banned them when they tried to bring Spanish ones down south of the border. They were clearly subversive, and if you had them in school, they'd get taken away, actually, which often happened. So Tops could live with it because then the kids would have to buy more.
1: Well, I want you to toot the horn of yourself and Len for a moment then. I mean, this is the legacy question. I mean, have you seen the approach that you two had? How has that, in your view, influenced subsequent artists and other works?
0: Well, we were the Len and I were the sons of EC Comics. Like, Mad was a comic book at first, and there were horror comics, and we both were permanently scarred by those things, and parents weren't interested in us having them. But the result of this was a certain sensibility. Like, I genuinely, not as a flip sarcasm, believed that the protesters of the Vietnam War all read Mad comics. It was subversive on that level. Question authority at all points.
1: You went on to have a long career in, I guess what they call underground comics. You won the Pulitzer for Mouse. When you think of the time you spent working with Len Brown and Topps, how did you apply that to your own work in later years?
0: Well, that's the desire to subvert remained constant. But with this thing, I was working on Mao's without any hope of getting it published. It was just something I had a mandate to do from my mother, who had committed suicide, but had always said, "Well, maybe you'll be interested in these stories when you grow up." And she had kept a diary reconstructing what she remembered right after they got out of the concentration camps. And the result was nobody would publish this. In fact, in a book called Meta Mouse, I have 30 of the rejection letters from every publisher in New York. Interesting, but we couldn't possibly publish this. A long comic book about the death camps, but use mice and cats. Interesting, but not publishable. So rejections from everyone, and it was okay. I was just going ahead with it. And early on, so I guess that would be 1979, 1980, I was bringing a few of the pages I had done in, and I showed them to Len, and he got really excited about them. And that was the first time I got that kind of a response. And in fact, I knew he was interested. He said, "This is great art. Let me see it as it goes along." And if I didn't bring in pages every couple of weeks, he would ask about them so I could see more of it. So he was a great reinforcer of keep at it, kid. So I was still on, he and I were still on the same frequency in that way.
1: Art, thank you for speaking with us today about your friend Len Brown, and thank you for Wacky Packages.
0: My pleasure, actually, both making them and talking to you.
2: Art Spiegelman is the author of the Pulitzer Prize-winning comic Mouse. He co-created Wacky Packages and Garbage Pail Kids with the late Len Brown. We reached him in New York City.
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2: You can also find As It Happens wherever you get your podcasts. I'm Talia Schlanger. Thanks for listening.
1: And I'm Paul Hunter. Take care.

0: evolve. And, you know, I would imagine maybe some frustration under there. So he also announced retaliatory tariffs.
1: Canada will match Washington's new tariffs dollar for dollar in order to protect Canadian workers, farmers, families, and businesses.
0: So these tariffs, I know, I'm so sorry for people listening. We're just talking about so many different tariffs, but the ones that were announced in July by Trump, the ones on hockey sticks and cement that we've been talking about, those went into effect when the talks broke down.
2: And the tariffs that then went into effect on Canadian goods on Saturday, we're talking about a pretty hefty tariff rate here, 50% tariffs on, I've heard it reported as $20 billion worth of goods.
0: Yeah, about 28 Canadian. And so Mark Carney said, look, like we are going to do dollar for dollar tariffs. And so there is a sense that what they're going to try to do is tariff businesses in the United States that will create some pain or some problems for the U.S. administration. And I should say, this is an important point. These retaliatory tariffs are not supposed to come in until September 8th. That might be because the Canadians felt that they needed time to like figure out what to do. It might also be because there was a hope that there could be some kind of off-ramp here and that maybe it was a bit of time for both sides to get back to the table.
2: This trade war, if I may use that term, is happening a couple of months before the midterm elections here in the United States. And some of the states that will likely feel this economic pain the most significantly are states along the U.S.-Canada border, like Maine, Michigan, states that are also going to play a critical role potentially in which party controls the Senate. Is there a sense within the Canadian government that President Trump, the Republican Party, may be more vulnerable right now and less able to withstand the effects of a full-blown trade war?
0: Yeah. I mean, I think that that's in part why the Canadians have been kind of slow rolling any kind of agreement or really wanting to make sure that we get a good deal, because I don't think they think that Trump is getting stronger. They think that he's getting weaker, right? Hmm. And so if the Republicans lose the midterms, if they lose the House, even if they lose the Senate, like, I don't know how that would necessarily change the scales here. I mean, it would certainly make the president weaker. I mean, these are presidential proclamations, so I'm not sure if it would necessarily change things on the ground immediately. But I mean, it could work to Canadians' advantage. You know, you do have to wonder if maybe even there are people who are hoping that the United States might come back to the table before the midterms, because getting a deal with Canada might actually help. Like maybe some of these politicians running in some of these states are like, look, this is like a problem for me. People don't like that you have started this trade war with Canada, and just like get back to the deal that you were almost at before it all fell apart. And I mean, I suppose that that's a possibility as well.
2: I want to ask you about the reaction in Canada to this decision from the Canadian Prime Minister. Our colleagues here at the BBC have been speaking to Canadians to gauge the reaction to Carney's approach on the U.S. and trade. And broadly, they seem supportive.
3: A turn to pivot towards Europe and Asia as trading partners reflects the realities of an emerging new world.
4: I think he's doing the best he can do.
5: What Carney is doing, I think any Canadian in his position should do just basically that. I mean, you don't want to allow a bully to just walk all over you.
2: What's your sense of how this is all being received by the Canadian public?
0: The latest poll that I have seen places the support for Carney walking away from this deal at around 75% of Canadians. So that is a bipartisan consensus.
2: So
0: right?
2: Even Carney's critics, you're saying?
0: People that didn't vote for Carney. So, you know, there is quite an appetite here in Canada for Canadians to fight back.
2: I mean, that poll certainly demonstrates that at this moment, there appears to be a lot of patriotism, willingness to rally around the flag. And so it sounds like you're saying Mark Carney has something beyond just the economic pain, perhaps, of this moment that

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1: And you're with WUSF 89.7, your spot for local on a Thursday morning. I'm Craig Kopp. Good morning. Trump administration officials say federal agents have total immunity, but a number of states have passed laws allowing them to be sued. Is that a viable option for those seeking some accountability? We'll discuss next.
2: For decades, Americans were told to look for that chasing arrows recycling symbol and toss their packaging in the blue bin. But California says that system isn't working. Now the state wants to crack down on misleading labels and hold companies responsible for the waste they create. I'm Amory Sievertson. What should be recyclable? That's on the next On Point.
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1: Well, coming up later this morning, you're going to be hearing WUSF's Local Music Roundup. There's a show that may or may not be completely legal, plus a performance with five jazz guitarists and another with Americana superstar Ward Davis, who's written songs for the likes of Willie Nelson and Merle Haggard.

0: mind.
1: The design has a kind of consciousness to it. 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
2: Well, the saga over whether the Tampa Bay Rays will get a new stadium comes to a head this week. 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
5: It's Morning Edition from NPR News. I'm A. Martinez.
6: And I'm Steve Inskeep. The nation's main nuclear watchdog is preparing to abandon a decades-old radiation safety rule as part of President Trump's changes to nuclear oversight. NPR's Jeff Brumfield reports.
7: The Nuclear Regulatory Commission does a lot of things, but big picture, it really only has one job, to keep people safe from radiation.
8: At high radiation doses, nobody's really arguing radiation causes cancer.
7: David Brenner directs the Center for Radiological Research at Columbia University. High doses of radiation damage DNA and can cause mutations that lead to cancer. But when the dose is low, it's much harder to determine risk.
8: As you go down in dose, what you're looking for is a very small increase in cancer risk over a very large background.
7: Around 40% of people develop cancer over their lifetime.
8: That's what makes it really, really hard.
7: For the past 50 years or so, the Nuclear Regulatory Commission has dealt with this uncertainty by requiring that radiation exposure be kept as low as possible. The principle is called as low as reasonably achievable, or ALARA for short. But now NRC's chairman Ho Ni says that ALARA is no longer working. Speaking on the Federal News Network this week, Ni drew a comparison to speed limits. A road speed limit might be 55 miles per hour, but
9: imagine if there was another rule that says you have to drive as slow as reasonably achievable to be safer. Well, what does that mean? 50, 45, 25 miles per hour?
7: That uncertainty would make it hard for drivers. And similarly, ALARA is making it hard for reactor designers, Ni argued. He said getting rid of it is part of a sweeping overhaul of many NRC rules.
9: The reason we're taking these regulatory reforms is because there's an urgent demand for more electricity in the United States due to artificial intelligence, data centers, and industrial growth.
7: Removing ALARA will especially help the design of new, smaller reactors that could power some of these applications, he said. Emily Caffrey is a health physicist at the University of Alabama at Birmingham. She agrees that it was probably time to say goodbye to ALARA.
10: Keeping doses as low as reasonably achievable was a fair idea. But the reality is what that has become has been driving doses to zero.
7: Like a speed limit, Caffrey says there should be a set level of radiation exposure that everyone agrees on.
10: You should have a number because reasonable is too loosey-goosey.
7: But Edwin Lyman with the Union of Concerned Scientists says that ALARA should stay. It may be imperfect, but its net effect has been to reduce radiation exposure to very low levels.
11: Removing it would remove that incentive for these companies to continue to maintain the practices that have protected their workers and the public.
7: The harms of low-dose radiation exposure are difficult to see, but Lyman says NRC's own models suggest those harms exist. In his opinion, the revised rule ignores that risk.
11: It's trying to devalue and de-emphasize the harm of ionizing radiation exposure.
7: The NRC says the new rule could come into effect early next year. Jeff Brumfield, NPR News.
5: Tonight, the minor league baseball team Louisville Bats will wear jerseys that honor the Louisville Blackcaps, a team from the 1930s. It's part of an initiative called The Nine that celebrates stories of the Negro Leagues.

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1: And you're listening to Morning Edition on WUSF 89.7, your spot for local. I'm Craig Kopp. Good Thursday morning. Well, artificial intelligence is making inroads seemingly everywhere, and so are concerns about what impact it's going to have on people's lives.
2: It uses a lot of energy, waste, has a really large environmental footprint. So I don't have the problem with the actual technology, but the way it's being handled right now, I think it's a bit concerning.
1: That story's coming up next.
3: More than three-quarters of all wildfires in the U.S. are caused by people, including recent big fires in Nevada and Washington State.
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1: Well, Florida's summer heat doesn't always ease when the sun goes down. 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
1: You're listening to WUSF 89.7. I'm Craig Kopp. Artificial intelligence is becoming more of an everyday tool for a lot of people. But like most new technologies, it comes with a bit of a pushback. WUSS Steve Newborn reports the city of St. Petersburg is trying to get ahead of the curve by holding an AI open house to ask residents how they feel about its use.
11: Michelle Lancaster of St. Petersburg looked a little bewildered as she scanned the packed room at the Barack Obama Library Tuesday night.
12: I'm illiterate. I'm bankrupt when it comes to technology. I wasn't raised with it.
11: She describes herself as turning three quarters of a century soon. Still, Lancaster thinks AI can be a big help to technology-challenged people like her. She filled out a colored sticky note and placed it on a board that asked, "What opportunities or benefits of AI excite you?"
12: Convenience and the ease of accomplishing a task, or, you know, I mean, it makes, supposed to make your life easy, but not for people that don't really know technology.
11: Nearby, Rob Middleton was pondering what to write on his sticky notes. He works for the Pinellas Tax Collector's Office, where he uses AI to help write reports, so he's familiar with it.
13: I'm pretty sure you have the people out there who are about the Terminators and Terminator movies, so they're really scared about it. But sometimes you have to be open to change.
11: He says the city's open house is an opportunity for people to divulge their true feelings about AI.
13: Most people are really concerned about privacy, because that's what I'm looking at all the boards right now. I'm really looking at the privacy concerns, or they're just going to be another camera that's going to be monitored in my face. We have to look at these opportunities as ways to help us improve our daily life.
11: Mayor Ken Welch says he recently started an AI task force to make sure there are safeguards around how city employees use the technology.
0: We are in a really exciting time. You think about the agricultural revolution, the industrial revolution, or the computer revolution of the late 80s. The AI revolution tops all of those, and so we're at the beginning of that.
11: St. Petersburg has some basic rules on using generative AI programs. David Thompson is Director of Government Affairs and co-chairs the AI Task Force.
9: So the city actually has a pretty limited use of AI right now, and that's intentional. Before we actually bring these systems on broader, we want to make sure first they're safe and secure and that we have resident feedback and we understand what they want to use AI for.
11: Back in the open house, Ali Mula gives his feedback.
2: It uses a lot of energy, waste, has a really large environmental footprint. So I don't have the problem with the actual technology, but the way it's being handled right now, I think it's a bit concerning.
11: AI requires data centers to be built to keep up with the demand, but they use large amounts of electricity and water needed for cooling. Concerns are mounting not only in Florida, but nationwide about where these data centers would be built and whether electricity bills will then skyrocket. At least one of the sticky notes says the writer is concerned about using AI as a justification to build data centers. Another is concerned about the environmental cost. But as Rob Middleton pointed out, several of the sticky notes mention fear of losing privacy. He says it's among his fears, too, and he hopes the city will take the concern into consideration.
13: I'm just hoping that everything that we put in place always considers the people. The people must come first.
11: The city is asking the people to first fill out an online survey. It plans to use the feedback to create an AI policy. Steve Newborn, WUSF 89.7 News.
14: I'm Jeremy Hobson. A democracy is built on trust in its institutions, but Americans appear to be losing faith in their government, the courts, the media, and other pillars of society. For instance, do you trust the new guidance from Health Secretary Robert F. Kennedy Jr. on vaccines? Or do you have faith that the Supreme Court is impartial in its rulings? We want to know which institutions you still trust. Next time on The Middle.
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1: 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On a Thursday morning, good morning, I'm Craig Kopp. WUSF's weekly local music roundup is coming up. There's a show that may or may not be completely legal. 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
2: I could turn that bottle over. 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
3: For decades, Americans were told to look for that chasing arrows recycling symbol and toss their packaging in the blue bin. But California says that system isn't working. Now the state wants to crack down on misleading labels and hold companies responsible for the waste they create. I'm Amory Sievertson. What should be recyclable? That's on the next On Point.
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1: 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I'm Craig Kopp. Well, it is time for WUSF's weekly local music roundup. Megan Bowman talks with the station's music guru, Warren Buchholz, about some local concerts going on this weekend. But they start by remembering the legend, the icon, Dolly Parton.
8: Hey, Warren, how you doing?
9: You know, kind of bummed, you know. Had Dolly pass, Dolly Parton.
8: That was a tough one.
9: That was, such an inspiration to many people, including myself.
8: I mean, I remember watching her as a kid and, I mean, 9 to 5, like, that's my anthem. Jolene, come on. It's she was the best, man.
9: And including her philanthropic tendencies, I mean, her imagination library, to say the least, she's going to be missed.
8: We are sending big love to Tennessee.
9: That's, one day I'll make it to Dollywood.
8: You know what? We'll go together.
9: Come on, Blenders, let's go.
8: Let's go. All right. Well, I know Dolly is with us right now. Go ahead and give me some of the music events that we can check out this weekend.
9: First up, I think you'll like this one. Tomorrow night, Friday at 8 p.m. at Skipper's Smokehouse in Tampa, we've got the Americana musician and songwriter Ward Smith. Smith combines traditional country roots with a modern twist. And as a songwriter, he's written for performers like Willie Nelson, Merle Haggard, and Trace Adkins.
8: Let's take a listen.

0: my ass.
1: I think it's going to be a great show. He's been around a while now as a songwriter and as a soloist, and he just puts out some good music. Next up, Saturday at 4 p.m. at 7C Music and Coffee in St. Petersburg, we've got Guitars Galore. It's a concert that features five different jazz guitarists from the Tampa Bay area.
2: Are they performing together?
1: I think what will happen is it'll be they each get 20 minutes, and at the very end, they'll probably do like a jam session.
2: Ooh.
1: Which is kind of cool.
2: That's super cool.
1: Yeah.
2: It's like dueling guitars.
1: Exactly. Tickets for this are $25. Finally, Saturday night, 8 to 10 p.m. at the parking lot of Haslam's Bookstore in St. Petersburg, we've got the Haslam's Parking Lot Show. St. Petersburg artist Philippe Bergson is trying to reopen this bookstore and has been selling T-shirts to raise funds for it. And while he has not heard back from the owners of the store, Felipe has decided to throw a concert to get their attention.
2: Very punk.
1: It is very punk because this concert is without the permission of the owner.
2: Ooh.
1: So viewer discretion is advised if you decide to go to this thing.
2: All right.
1: 8 to 10 p.m. unless the cops come in advance, but it should be a good show. We've got singer-songwriter Delaney Stack, and we've got the indie folk band Little Giver.
2: Well, I found this on Little Giver. Let's take a quick listen.

0: Yeah, it's going to be a raw show. Very few instruments, few setup when it comes to staging. It's just going to be set up and run.
1: And I assume tickets are free?
0: Yeah. This is a free show, of course. This is for a good cause. They're trying to save the bookstore, but in a way that may not be legal.
1: Have you ever seen Empire Records?
0: Yes.
1: This is like Save the Empire.
0: Save the Empire.
1: But save Haslam's.
0: Save Haslam's.
1: Thanks, Warren.
0: Thanks.
2: That was WUSF's Warren Buchholz and Megan Bowman talking concerts, including Ward Davis, not Smith, pardon our mistake, at Skipper's. 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
1: And you're with WUSF 89.7, your spot for local on a Thursday morning. I'm Craig Kopp. Good morning. An avalanche of mud, rock, and ice caused catastrophic flooding Wednesday along the Nepal-China border.
2: The avalanche blocked a river in a valley before bursting through. The incident happened with exceptional speed and power.
1: If you've seen any video of this, it's incredible. Entire villages swept away. The latest on the devastation and loss of life after news updates.
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1: Another partly cloudy sky ahead today. We'll have a high of 91 degrees, and we've got a 50% chance of getting some showers and some storms right now. It is 74 degrees in Dade City. It's 8:30.
4: Live from NPR News in Washington, I'm Dave Mattingly. More bodies are being found in Nepal following yesterday's glacier collapse that triggered mudslides and flash flooding along the border with Tibet. The death toll has risen to at least 353. More than 1,300 others are still missing, mostly foreign tourists. At least 65 Americans are unaccounted for. Helicopters are being used to try to locate potential survivors. President Trump travels to Texas today to campaign for Republican Senate candidate Ken Paxton. NPR's Tamara Keith says the president will headline a fundraiser in Houston for the state's attorney general.
5: A GOP source tells NPR that Ken Paxton will attend the RNC fundraiser. Paxton is the scandal-plagued Republican candidate for U.S. Senate that President Trump endorsed in a bitter primary earlier this year. As of the last campaign finance reporting deadline, Paxton had less than $2 million cash on hand. Compare that with the Democratic nominee, James Tallarico, who had a war chest of more than $20 million. That said, Republican campaign committees and allied super PACs, including the president's MAGA Inc., have hundreds of millions of dollars at their disposal to try to boost Republican candidates this fall. Tamara Keith, NPR News.
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1: You're listening to WUSF 89.7. I'm Craig Kopp. Since the death of Dolly Parton, locals have been visiting a Tampa mural of that country music icon. As WUSF's Nancy Guan reports, the tribute to Parton was completed just 2 weeks ago.
6: A lot of people are asking artist Cameron Parker if he painted the mural on a premonition.
7: I wanted to give her flowers while she was here to see them and smell them.
6: While Parker can't say he predicted the future, he knew time might be running out. Parton passed away on Tuesday at 80 years old after a brief battle with cancer. Now, Parker's creation is serving as a memorial to the singer, songwriter, and philanthropist.
8: How could you not love Dolly?
6: Ann Danner is a lifelong fan. She takes a photo in front of the mural of Parton sitting on a star against a backdrop of purple nebula. Danner points to the words,
8: "The fact that it says Dolly's out of this world." Oh, I just gave myself goosebumps.
6: Another fan, Megan Gillespie, pulls up in a pink iridescent convertible, which she says is inspired by Parton's glamour.
9: Yesterday, I actually rode with my top down and blared her music through traffic.
6: Gillespie's favorite song, 9 to 5, a classic. Others have come by and left bouquets and cards in front of Parker's mural.
7: It just really warms my heart that she will forever go down in history for just being an amazing human being.
6: Parker says he hopes her legacy will encourage others to live more like Dolly. Nancy Guan, WUSF 89.7 News.
1: A state grand jury has found the DeSantis administration misappropriated $10 million in taxpayer money. CBS News Miami obtained the sealed report. It says money from a Medicaid settlement went to defeat the 2024 ballot proposal to allow recreational marijuana. However, it looks like no one is going to be held responsible for this misappropriation of that $10 million. The grand jury says it had insufficient evidence to indict. Still, the report says Attorney General James Uthmeyer, then Governor DeSantis' chief of staff, was involved in directing the money. Also says then Attorney General Ashley Moody, now a U.S. Senator, authorized a top deputy to sign the settlement agreement. I'm Craig Kopp, WUSF 89.7 News.
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10: It's Morning Edition from NPR News. I'm A. Martinez in Los Angeles, California.
11: And I'm Steve Inskeep in Washington, D.C. Okay, flooding in Nepal and Tibet has now killed at least 359 people that we know of and left far more than that missing, including 65 Americans. Those numbers come from the Nepali police, and the numbers keep rising.
10: The floods were triggered after a part of a glacier collapsed into a valley, blocking a river early Wednesday. That caused water to build up some 30 feet in 30 minutes. The water then tore through riverside communities for miles downstream, burying people in places under mud.
11: NPR's Dia Hadid covers Nepal and is on the line. Hi there, Dia.
12: Hi, Steve.
11: What are you hearing from people?
12: Well, we managed to get through to one survivor. Her name is Santa Tamang, and she's a 25-year-old university student who lives in one of the river valleys. And she spoke to the NPR producer, Mamita Bhandari, over the phone, and Mamita translated for her.
13: We were doing house chores. All of a sudden, police started the sirens of warning of the flood.
12: Tamang says people were shouting all around them, so her brother carried their elderly grandmother and they rushed to higher ground. Their home was washed away, but Tamang says she's grateful to have just survived.
13: So many people lost their lives. Everything is gone, my childhood, my family, my community.
12: The thing is, Nepal is a popular tourist destination, and so the missing also include foreigners, including Americans. Many were Hindu pilgrims. One tour group of about 80 people lost contact after the flood swept away an immigration building. And here's one prominent spiritual leader. He's known as Sadhguru, and he's sharing the news with other worshippers. He posted the video on X.
14: So, this is a terrible and an extraordinary event, which unfortunately has turned out this way.
11: Hard to get your brain around all of this. Are rescue efforts underway?
12: They are underway, but they're in their first stages. I spoke to Riaz Lodi, who heads the World Food Program there, and he says workers at this point are just trying to dig people out of the mud. But roads have been washed away, so the government's deploying helicopters.
15: This is all happening in the mountainous region where road access is always challenging, but under these circumstances, it's impossible.
12: Lodi says they estimate about 10,000 households have been badly affected by this disaster, but he says that number will go up. At least aid workers say Nepali authorities have a well-practiced emergency response. They learned a lot from the 2015 earthquake. It was devastating, killed more than 9,000 people. But they also say no one's seen anything like these floods, how powerful they've been. But experts say it's going to keep on happening.
11: Why would they keep happening?
12: It's happening because of climate change. I spoke to Mahmoud Farouk Azam. He's from ISIMOD. It's an environmental advocacy group that covers Asia's high mountains, the Himalayas, Karakoram, Hindu Kush. And he says the Himalayas are just warming faster than the global average, and it's destabilizing some of the 60,000 glaciers up there. And that's triggering these avalanches. So he says communities in these areas urgently need more real-time data. But they don't have it.
16: We don't have a lot of data from the region so that we can develop some AI model to know the fragile areas or to know the areas where we are about to having such events.
12: He says, though, they'll have to get it done because this will keep on happening.
11: NPR's Dia Hadid covers South Asia, and she'll keep us updated. Dia, thanks so much.
12: You're welcome.
10: Government regulators are giving fresh hope to people with advanced pancreatic cancer. The Food and Drug Administration has approved a new drug called Diraxonrasib. And in clinical trials, people who took it survived nearly twice as long as those with traditional chemotherapy. Joining us now to talk about this is Adam Feuerstein. He's a senior biotech writer for the science and health website STAT. Adam, when I hear someone is diagnosed with pancreatic cancer, I can't help but wince because of how fast it moves. I mean, how hard is it to treat?
17: It is. It's one of the most aggressive and lethal cancers out there, and mostly because it's so difficult to diagnose. And by the time patients are diagnosed with pancreatic cancer, it has grown, it's advanced. And so for that reason, the 5-year survival rate of pancreatic cancer is very low. And on top of that, it's just a very difficult type of cancer to treat. A lot of the advances in cancer over the last decade or so, let's say, have not really helped patients with pancreatic cancer.
10: So it's fair to call this drug a major breakthrough, especially one that gives people twice as long as other kinds of traditional kind of therapy.
17: Yeah, breakthrough is probably a word you're hearing most often with describing this approval. And this, like you said, this drug called Diraxonrasib, it's made by a biotech company called Revolution Medicines. And like you alluded to, a near doubling of survival for patients in the clinical trial that supported the approval.
10: All right, so how long before people can get their hands on this drug?
17: So the drug is now, it was approved yesterday on Wednesday. It's now, the company had a call yesterday. It's now commercially available. So the drug is like, it's been launched almost immediately.
10: Oh, so how did this Revolution Medicines get this drug to market so soon?
17: Well, you know, it's really been decades in the making. Scientists for decades have known that this family of proteins called RAS, R-A-S, particularly a protein called KRAS, were implicated and fueled about 90% of pancreatic cancer cases. The problem is that this protein and the mutations in this protein were kind of likened to sort of a greasy ball. And so it's been exceedingly difficult for drug makers, scientists to create a drug that was able to sort of lock in to this mutation. So it's taken years and years and efforts, and it's kind of built over time to where they've been able to develop this drug, Diraxonrasib, which is actually able to kind of grab a hold of this greasy ball mutation and impact it. And that's kind of where we are today.
10: So it sounds like they were pretty confident that they would get FDA approval.
17: The results from the study came out this spring, and they were so overwhelmingly positive. So the fact that the drug was always going to get approved, I think it was really a matter of time of just like the company submitting the application and getting the review process completed.
10: How much is it going to cost?
17: This drug costs $39,800 per month. So that works out to about $478,000 per year. Now, that is without the typical sort of insured discounts and rebates. That is not an out-of-pocket cost for patients. So that's not the price that patients will pay. Obviously, if they have insurance, their insurance companies will pick up a large part of the tab. But if your follow-up question is it an expensive drug? Yes, it is.
10: How about this then? Are there options for people without insurance?
17: I think that there are. Most drug companies today have sort of patient assistant programs that will help people pay for medicines if they can't afford them.
10: Adam Feuerstein is a senior biotech writer for the science and health website STAT. Adam, thank you very much.
17: Thank you.
10: This afternoon, on All Things Considered, you might have noticed kids are heading back to school. And with that comes a major logistical problem, the high cost of diesel. That's because nearly 90% of school buses run on diesel fuel. And with the price of gasoline up nearly $2 compared to this time last year, pushing many school districts' budgets over the edge. You can hear more on the NPR app at npr.org or on your local reliable public radio station. 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
1: And you're with your spot for local WUSF 89.7. A good morning. It's a Thursday morning. I'm Craig Kopp. Glad you're here. Artificial intelligence is making inroads seemingly everywhere, and so are concerns about what impact it's going to have on people's lives.
18: It uses a lot of energy, waste, has a really large environmental footprint. So I don't have the problem with the actual technology, but the way it's being handled right now, I think it's a bit concerning.
1: That story is coming up next.
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1: Hey, you can see a partial lunar eclipse late tonight into early tomorrow morning. 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Reddish color will be noticeable at 10:30. The peak, very specific here, 12:12 tomorrow morning. The wild card for viewing, clouds, of course. And you can keep up with the forecast and get more details on this lunar eclipse. It is a full moon today in the weather section of WUSF.org.
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1: 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I'm Craig Kopp. Artificial intelligence is becoming more of an everyday tool for a lot of people. But like most new technologies, it comes with a bit of a pushback. WUSF Steve Newborn reports the city of St. Petersburg is trying to get ahead of the curve by holding an AI open house to ask residents how they feel about its use.
23: Michelle Lancaster of St. Petersburg looked a little bewildered as she scanned the packed room at the Barack Obama Library Tuesday night.
24: I'm illiterate. I'm bankrupt when it comes to technology. I wasn't raised with it.
23: She describes herself as turning three quarters of a century soon. Still, Lancaster thinks AI can be a big help to technology-challenged people like her. She filled out a colored sticky note and placed it on a board that asked, "What opportunities or benefits of AI excite you?"
24: Convenience and the ease of accomplishing a task, or, you know, I mean, it's supposed to make your life easy, but not for people that don't really know technology.
23: Nearby, Rob Middleton was pondering what to write on his sticky notes. He works for the Pinellas Tax Collector's Office, where he uses AI to help write reports, so he's familiar with it.
25: I'm pretty sure you have the people out there who are about the Terminators and Terminator movies, so they're really scared about it. But sometimes you have to be open to change.
23: He says the city's open house is an opportunity for people to divulge their true feelings about AI.
25: Most people are really concerned about privacy, because that's what I'm looking at all the boards right now. I'm really looking at the privacy concerns, or they're just going to be another camera that's going to be monitored in my face. We have to look at these opportunities as ways to help us improve our daily life.
23: Mayor Ken Welch says he recently started an AI task force to make sure there are safeguards around how city employees use the technology.
26: We are in a really exciting time. You think about the agricultural revolution, the industrial revolution, or the computer revolution of the late 80s. The AI revolution tops all of those, and so we're at the beginning of that.
23: St. Petersburg has some basic rules on using generative AI programs. David Thompson is director of government affairs and co-chairs the AI task force.
2: So the city actually has a pretty limited use of AI right now, and that's intentional. Before we actually bring these systems on broader, we want to make sure first they're safe and secure and that we have resident feedback and we understand what they want to use AI for.
23: Back in the open house, Ali Mula gives his feedback.
18: It uses a lot of energy, waste, has a really large environmental footprint. So I don't have the problem with the actual technology, but the way it's being handled right now, I think it's a bit concerning.
23: AI requires data centers to be built to keep up with the demand, but they use large amounts of electricity and water needed for cooling. Concerns are mounting not only in Florida, but nationwide about where these data centers would be built and whether electricity bills will then skyrocket. At least one of the sticky notes says the writer is concerned about using AI as a justification to build data centers. Another is concerned about the environmental cost. But as Rob Middleton pointed out, several of the sticky notes mention fear of losing privacy. He says it's among his fears, too, and he hopes the city will take the concern into consideration.
25: I'm just hoping that everything that we put in place always considers the people. The people must come first.
23: The city is asking the people to first fill out an online survey. It plans to use the feedback to create an AI policy. Steve Newborn, WUSF 89.7 News.
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1: Well, the nation's health secretary, Robert F. Kennedy, was in town yesterday, and he urged people to get vaccinated for measles. We've got that story covered for you in your news at 9 o'clock.

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1: A high-profile dispute is playing out in Texas over surrogacy and parental rights. Abortion opponents and some lawmakers in Texas say the state should limit or ban surrogacy as soon as next year. Next time on 1A, why is the debate over abortion rights turning to surrogacy, and what a changing legal landscape could mean for other fertility treatments?
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3: 5 years ago, Canada saw its deadliest natural disaster ever, a heat dome that killed more than 600 people and overwhelmed emergency services. A look at what they learned about how to operate during extreme heat next time on The World.
2: That's this afternoon at 3.
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7: This is James Menendez with News Hour live from the BBC. Now, let's head to the South Pacific and the island of Bougainville. It sounds idyllic, but this territory, actually two main islands, has had a troubled recent history. It's part of Papua New Guinea, but the people there want to be an independent country. Separatists fought a 10-year war against the National Army that ended in 1998. That led to a referendum on independence 7 years ago. Almost all of the 370,000-strong population voted to break away. Well, today the Papua New Guinea Parliament's been debating the results of that referendum. Calvin Casper is a journalist on one of the islands, Buka, and he told me, first of all, why Bougainvillians were seeking independence.
8: Bougainvillians have felt long before that they were not part.

0: point. Maybe you're feeling a little bit more hopeful about recycling after that. You're tuned to WUSF 89.7 Tampa, winner of the 2025 and 2026 Edward R. Morrow Regional Award for Overall Excellence. Feels like any news day here in the Tampa Bay region would not be complete without a little raised news. For years and years and years, that's been true. Big meetings on the future of a stadium taking place the next couple of days. You'll get an update from Steve Newborn in 5 minutes with WUSF News. And then join the discussion on the work ahead for Tampa and Hillsborough County leaders as they decide whether to move ahead with the plan. That's on Florida Matters Live and Local, up next after news.
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3: Artificial intelligence is making inroads seemingly everywhere, and so do concerns about what impact it will have on people's lives.
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3: I'm local government reporter Steve Newborn. 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
5: A key moment today in the Rays quest for a new stadium in Tampa. City Council members are meeting to decide whether to move forward with the stadium proposals. County commissioners vote tomorrow. Tied up in the deal, developing land around the stadium and how to pay for it all. Also this hour, did you watch Christopher Nolan's blockbuster treatment of The Odyssey? A musical created in Tampa Bay takes a different tack, giving us Odysseus's wife Penelope's view. We'll check in with one of the cast and we'll talk about why Homer's epic poem is still making waves some 2,800 years after it was written. And ever look at a big rig and think, that looks fun? We'll meet a newly graduated truck driver and hear why America needs more truckers. I'm Matthew Petty, and coming up on Florida Matters Live and Local, we're talking odysseys, moving a baseball team, moving freight, and how poetry and drama can move audiences. First, these headlines.
6: Live from NPR News, I'm Lakshmi Singh. Jurors have now heard arguments in Lindsay Clancy's murder trial before they decide the fate of the Massachusetts woman who strangled her three young children to death in 2023. As Deborah Becker of member station WBUR reports, Clancy's mental health is a central component of her defense against first-degree murder charges.
7: The defense claims Clancy had postpartum psychosis and should not be held criminally responsible. Defense attorney Kevin Reddington says Clancy is hopeful.
8: And she feels that she's had a fair trial with the judge and the jury's been very attentive, and all we can do is hope for the best.
7: Prosecutors argue that Clancy did not have psychosis and was mentally well enough to follow the law. The case has focused international attention on mental health, especially for new mothers. For NPR News, I'm Deborah Becker in Plymouth, Massachusetts.
6: The general known as the Butcher of Bosnia has died while serving a life sentence for atrocities during the Balkan Wars of the 1990s. NPR's Joannika Kisis reports from Athens that Serbia's state broadcaster announced the death.
9: Radko Mladic died at 84 in a hospital in The Hague after suffering a series of strokes. A UN human rights chief once described the Bosnian Serb general as, quote, the epitome of evil. An international court held Mladic responsible for the single largest atrocity in Europe since World War II, the July 1995 massacre of 8,000 Bosnian Muslim men and boys in the Bosnian city of Srebrenica. The Balkan Wars of the 1990s were sparked by Serbia's president at the time, Slobodan Milosevic, who tried to create a greater Serbia out of the dissolution of the multi-ethnic state of Yugoslavia. Joanna Kakisis, NPR News, Athens.
6: Nepal is in the midst of a massive operation to find hundreds of people, many tourists, still unaccounted for since a deadly deluge swept through villages in the northern part of the Himalayan nation. The missing include dozens of Americans, and PRC Hadid has the latest.
10: They're in their first stages. I spoke to Riaz Lodi, who heads the World Food Program there, and he says workers at this point are just trying to dig people out of the mud, but roads have been washed away, so the government's deploying helicopters.
11: It's all happening in the mountainous region where road access is always challenging, but under these circumstances, it's it's impossible.
10: Lodi says they estimate about 10,000 households have been badly affected by this disaster, but he says that number will go up.
6: That's NPR's Dia Hadid reporting. Yesterday, the State Department said that the embassy was working closely with local authorities and tour agencies to help U.S. citizens affected by the severe floods. You're listening to NPR News.
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13: You're listening to WUSF 89.7. I'm Craig Kopp. The saga over whether the Tampa Bay Rays will get a new stadium comes to a head this week. WUSF's Steve Newborn reports the team's future in the area may hinge on meetings today and tomorrow.
3: First up, the Tampa City Council votes on the proposed Rays deal. A majority of council members said in the past they were opposed to it. Then it goes to Hillsborough County Commissioners, whose support has also recently wavered. But the deal has changed since then. The team has increased its commitment by $100 million, and the city's share is now an $80 million loan paid back by future property taxes. Rays CEO Ken Babby told WDAE Radio he's optimistic.
14: We are in constant dialogue with our elected officials, understanding their questions, their concerns, issues that they may have, and making sure that we're doing what we can to resolve those.
3: The Rays want to build a $2.3 billion stadium at Hillsborough College's Dale Mabry campus. Steve Newborn, WUSF 89.7 News.
13: You may not even be aware that there is a Tampa mural of Dolly Parton. There is, and it's getting some attention since the country music star's death. Parton died Tuesday at 80 years old after a brief fight with cancer. Since then, people have been visiting this public art piece right outside of Ybor City. It's at the intersection of Franklin Street and 7th Avenue. It features Parton sitting on a star with the words, "Dolly's out of this world." Believe it or not, the artist who painted the mural, Cameron Parker, says he finished that project just 2 weeks ago.
15: It's almost kind of like a memorial landmark now.
13: People have been showing up at the mural and leaving flower bouquets and cards next to it.
15: Making it, I had no intention for it to be what it has become.
13: Parker says he had no intuition about Dolly Parton's impending death, but he did know his time may be short on this project. He says he hopes the painting will remind people of her kindness. I'm Craig Kopp, WUSF 89.7 News.
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5: This is Florida Matters Live and Local, broadcasting from the Doctors Lorraine Rubis and Neil Frankel studio at WUSF in Tampa. I'm Matthew Petty. Well, Tampa City Council is deciding whether to move forward with a deal for a new baseball stadium. It's the latest chapter in the Tampa Bay Rays' quest for a new home. Council's been meeting since 9 a.m. Now, it's not just a stadium they're talking about. They're also weighing development around the proposed site at Hillsborough College and how to pay for it all. WSF's Steve Newborn is following the meeting and joins us now. Thanks for being with us, Steve. If you're with us, Steve. Well, first some numbers anyway. The latest cost estimate for the stadium, $2.3 billion. It'll take about 21.5 acres of land on Hillsborough College's Dale Mabry campus. And the city and county are going to chip in about $876 million. The raise, $1.3 billion. So, Steve, I know this meeting is just getting started, and it's a pretty long process, but what have we heard so far?
18: Right. So, yeah, it just got started. So this is going to go on probably till dinner time tonight, so stay tuned on this one. So the major qualms that have been stated before by the council members were the use of community investment tax money that would be used and contributions from a community redevelopment district. I know these are all kind of bureaucratic gobbledygook terms, but the CIT money was a special property tax, I'm sorry, a special sales tax that was approved by voters last year. And it was packaged as not to be used for stadium construction. So most of the city council was against that. And the other part of it was contributions would come from this community redevelopment area that has been set up around the Drew Park area where the ballpark would be made.
5: Yeah.
18: And the people who live there were afraid that basically the stadium was going to suck up all the future tax monies that would be used for it, so they wouldn't be getting anything. So that's also been changed as well.
5: Now, there's a mixed-use development proposed for land around the stadium, right? So the $2.3 billion, roughly, that the stadium's going to cost, that doesn't include everything else that's going to go up around it.
18: Right. So the big thing in sports complexes these days are these multi-use developments around them, right? So it'll be kind of the centerpiece of this big multi-use development that will include office spaces, hotels, restaurants, you know, bars for before and after the games. It's kind of similar to what we've seen in other places in Tampa, but much larger, like Midtown and Water Street development. Mm-hmm. And the Rays have, they're claiming that they're going to put $8 billion of private, not public money, private money into this. And the taxable money that would be created over the next 30 years would be enough to pay off this money that they're getting up front.
5: As you were mentioning earlier, Steve, the CRA, the Community Redevelopment Area, or some of those community redevelopment areas in Tampa, at least that was kind of a sticking point. And there were some, I mean, the updated agreement, as you say, there's some carve-outs to those areas so that future tax money will actually go towards improving them rather than getting, you know, used by the stadium. Is that the kind of bottom line there?
18: Yeah, pretty much so. So the area around the Hillsborough College on Del Mabry campus, it's called the Drew Park Community Redevelopment Area. Mm-hmm. Not the nicest place in the city. It's been part of this CRA for many years. So what they're going to do now is slice away the ballpark and all the surrounding development into its own CRA. So the money that will be generated in the future, tax money in the future, would be put back into the loans and the money that the public is giving or is being asked to give. Mm-hmm. And Drew Park, the rest of it, would keep their own money for redevelopment of that surrounding area in the future.
5: Now, the Rays are also committing, they say, to a community benefits agreement. What can you tell us about that?
18: Right. So kind of sweetening the pot here. So they're saying that two-thirds of all the benefits would go to Hillsborough County with the rest going to the city of Tampa. So they're committing to, among other things, transportation improvements in the area, bus stops, widening of streets, hiring, supporting minority-owned and small businesses, and affordable housing. Now, the affordable housing, which had been pitched originally for the Tropicana Field redevelopment in St. Pete, which is no longer valid, it's not going to be used for the ballpark district itself, but it's going to be kind of spread throughout the city of Tampa and Hillsborough County. So that's part of the sweetening, and we'll see if that lures any of the council members later today to vote yes.
5: Yeah, in fact, I took a bit of a look at the community benefits agreement, which the Rays released, press release of sorts, but there's a lot of fine print in there, but I mean, do we know anything about the details about how any of this would work, like how the Rays would support affordable housing, for example?
18: Yeah, that's to be decided. I think that's going to be some of the questions we're going to hear this afternoon from the council members. And if they approve it tomorrow at Hillsborough County Commission, the devil's in the details, as they say, right? The fine print has yet to be agreed on. So that's something that's still kind of in negotiations right now.
5: One other thing that caught my eye in this, the Rays say they'll expand access to affordable tickets for under-resourced families, students, veterans, and others. And that's actually something that listeners of Florida Matters Live and Local have brought up when we've talked about this new stadium in past shows. I've said, look, it's all well and good building a new stadium, but am I going to be able to afford to go see a game?
18: Yeah, it's a good question. I mean, you know, right now you can get in a Tropicana Field for $20 and go sit in the cheap seats. Mm. This stadium would have, I think it's being maxed out at 31,000 seats. Under a dome, a fixed roof.
5: Yeah.
18: So the ticket sales, the ticket prices will go up. The team has committed to giving a certain number of tickets to schools, underprivileged areas in the city, kind of, you know, building up community benefits like that, which they have always done in the past. They're doing it right now at Tropicana Field. So they have committed to keep doing that in the future.
5: Now, the clock is ticking on the project, right? When do they need to get this deal signed off on?
18: Yeah, so the Rays are really pushing the clock here. They have a deadline of 2029. That's the end of their lease at Tropicana Field, where the team currently plays. And they say they have a tight deadline so construction can begin on temporary classrooms and offices at Hillsborough College. So they're going to relocate the college to a corner of their current campus, with the ballpark going on where most of the classrooms are right now. So they want to get this done soon so they can get shovels in the ground to begin work on these temporary classrooms, so the students there won't be disrupted as much as they otherwise might be.
5: Steve Newborn covering the city council meeting on the new Rays Stadium, or the potential Rays Stadium. Steve, thank you so much for your reporting. Really appreciate it.
18: Hey, my pleasure, Matthew.
5: Now, if you spend any time on, say, I-4, you might think there's a lot of trucks on the road, and there may be a lot of big rigs, but there is a driver shortage. The United States is going to need to hire about 1.1 million new drivers over the next 10 years. That's according to the American Trucking Associations, the nation's largest trade group for the trucking industry. A Sarasota-based truck driver training school, Fleet Force, is trying to recruit students and celebrating the graduation of its 10,000th student graduate. Trial Williams is Fleet Force's CEO. Trial, thank you so much for joining us.
19: Thank you for having me. It's a pleasure to be here.
5: And we're also joined by Charity Gaston, the company's 10,000th graduate. Charity is based in Sarasota, Manatee. Charity, thank you as well.
20: Hey, thank you for having me.
5: Now, if you are a trucker or you're looking to get into the trucking workforce, want to hear from you, you can join the conversation by calling 813-755-6562, or you can email floridamatters@wusf.org. We can also leave a comment on YouTube. Charity, let me start with you. You have a CDL, right, a commercial driver's license. What did it take to get that license?
20: Yes, sir. First things first, got to go get your permit. You go down to your local DMV, whatever county you're in. You're going to tell them, depending if you want to get your CDL A or your B, you're going to go take your combinations test. You're going to do your general knowledge and your air brake test. That'll get you your CDL A. If you want to get your CDL B, you're just going to do your general knowledge and your air brake test. It depends on the test. No more than 50 questions on the general knowledge. Air brake test is about 30 questions. You need to get at least about 90% or higher to obtain that. Super cheap at the DMV, and that's going to get you started so you can get accepted into a school.
5: Okay. What made you want to drive a truck?
20: Yes, sir. So what made me want to drive trucks is I'm like, what do I do every day, but I don't get paid for it? Me, personally, I drive every day, but I don't get paid for it. So I was like, I'm pretty good at it. Why not give CDL a shot?
5: Had you set foot in the cab of a truck before you started your training?
20: No, sir. I've never been in a cab of a truck before.
5: Mm-hmm. So what was it like getting up there? Did it feel a little bit sort of nerve-wracking? Was it scary kind of getting your hands on that wheel and thinking, I'm going to be driving this thing?
20: No, sir. For me personally, I do everything with confidence. So when I stepped foot up there, my first thought was like, wow, this is big, but I could do this.
5: Mm-hmm.
20: Yes, sir.
5: If you're just joining us on Florida Matters Live and Local, we're talking about what it takes to drive a truck. Sarasota-based truck driving training school, Fleet Force, is celebrating its 10,000th driver graduation and looking to recruit more trainees to meet the growing demand for truckers. Want to hear from you. If you're in the industry, what's it like? If you've got questions about what it takes to get your commercial driver's license, you can call and talk to us. Trey, I think I was mispronouncing your name before, so apologies for that, but it seems like there's pretty rapid expansion here. We're going to go to a break in a moment, but what has it been like sort of building this company up over the last couple of years?
19: Well, it's been a pleasure to work with everyone in the industry. Post-COVID, logistics and transport has been volatile and tumultuous, but there are over 250,000 available CDL jobs in America. There's more than 15,000 available in Florida alone right now. Fleet Force trains a lot of drivers, but we're just barely scratching the surface of the state and national demand. So we're lucky to have students like Charity who are interested in the industry and understand the long-term success that can be gained from such a sustainable career.
5: We're talking with Trey Williams, Fleet Force's CEO, and Charity Gaston, who's a new graduate from Fleet Force with a CDL license, talking about the trucking industry. 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We'll be back in a moment with more Florida Matters Live and Local.
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5: Welcome back to Florida Matters Live and Local. I'm Matthew Petty. The trucking industry is going to be short more than 1 million truck drivers over the next 10 years. 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Are you looking to get into the industry? 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Let's go to the phones. We've got Mike calling in from Sarasota. Mike, I understand you have been a truck driver but have just retired. Is that right?
23: Yeah, I spent 32 years driving truck. Mm-hmm. I started out doing the easy route, I thought, going to truck driving school.
5: Uh-huh.
23: Where you paid them the fee that they want, but if they get you hired through some of the major trucking companies. Mm-hmm. The trucking companies usually paid you back for the schooling.
5: Uh-huh. And what has that career been like for you? Has it been a good line of work? Have you enjoyed it?
23: Well, it's good pay, yes. A lot of driving, a lot of seeing the highway. You think you're going to see the country while you see it as you're on the highway.
5: Yeah.
23: But then if you're really over the road for a long time, like companies nowadays, a lot of them want you out 3 and 4 weeks at a time.
5: Mm.
23: So if you have a family, that's the hardest part.
5: Yeah.
23: Everybody complains about.
5: Mm-hmm.
23: And I think the trucking company could set up a relay system so they didn't have to be out over the road like that.
5: Yeah.
23: So away from home and sitting in that truck, you want to get out.
5: Yeah, sure. I bet you do. Yeah.
23: Just have a rest from it.
5: Yeah. Mike, it sounds like you're driving at the moment. So even though you're retired, you're still out on the road?
23: I'm sorry?
5: It sounds like you're driving right now. So even though you're retired, you're still out on the road?
23: Yeah, but I'm in my four-wheeler car.
5: Okay. Bit of a change. Bit lower to the ground there.
23: Yeah.
5: Mike and Sarasota, thank you so much for your call. Really appreciate it. Trey, what about that? I mean, it sounds like, you know, one of the challenges he's talking about is being out on the road for a long time. Do you kind of talk about some of the kind of realities of the job to the new students coming through?
19: Sure, certainly. Well, there's about 3.5 million CDL holders in America. About a million of them are out over the road.
5: Mm-hmm.
19: So it's a common misconception to think that everyone is out as much as what Mike is. And we, you know, hats off to Mike for keeping groceries on the shelf and the lights on here in America, just like every other truck driver for decades. But there are a lot of local jobs as well. Now, there is high demand for those jobs, but The footer in your house was poured by a CDL driver in a ready-mix truck. Your trash gets picked up by a CDL truck. Your kids get picked up for school in the school bus by a CDL driver. So they're laced within and woven into the fabric of society. But the over-the-road jobs pay the most, just like Mike said. But they do have their sacrifices.
5: Yeah. Charity, what are you going to be doing with your new CDL license? You got a job lined up?
20: Yes, sir. I do have a job lined up. I'll be going with a local job. Mm-hmm. Can't disclose the company at this moment, but I feel like if I want to give advice to anybody getting ready to start, sit down with yourself and see what you need, what's going to make you happy, and then make your decision based off of that.
5: Yeah. I'm a little curious about some of the skills you learned. Like, you talked about the written test and learning about the braking, which is obviously very important if you're driving a big truck, but what else did you have to learn? Like, what was the toughest thing about maneuvering one of these vehicles around?
20: The toughest thing I'll say is others. To be honest, you can control what you're going to do, but you can't control what others are going to do. So it's very, very important that you're paying attention to what others are doing out here on the road.
5: Yeah. Does it make you, like, I guess, look at drivers a little differently now that you've got some experience behind the wheel of a truck?
20: Yes, sir. Out here in my training, they really was like focused on distracted drivers, how to identify a distracted driver and what to do in case you do encounter that.
5: Yeah.
20: Yes, sir.
5: Awesome. Thank you. I've got another couple of calls coming in here, so let me get to those. JD calling in from St. Pete. JD, what's on your mind?
1: No, it's I was just saying that, my dad, he raised five kids on driving a truck. But he had a union job, and then they busted up the unions as much as they could, and the pay got less and less and less. I drove a truck. I couldn't raise five kids on the money I made. And the company finally realized they couldn't keep any drivers, so they did raise the pay after I left. But, again, I think it's sad that they just keep, they just kept squeezing the guys more and more and more, less money, when the company is doing really, really well.
5: Right.
1: So, but that's not just this industry, that's all of them.
5: Sure, yeah, a lot of challenges out there. JD, thank you so much for your call, appreciate that. And let's go to Mark, also calling in from St. Pete. Mark, you're on the air.
2: Hi, I am not a truck driver, but I had a question for the truck drivers on your show. And I have heard from other truck drivers years in the past and seen the movie Smokey and the Bandit.
5: Yep.
2: There was a lot of private owner operators that actually owned their own truck and were for hire to transport loads. And it was kind of the American dream where you could own your own truck, be in charge of your own business. And I was just wanted to ask the question, how has that changed in modern times? Is that still a viable thing for truckers to do these days?
5: Mark, thanks for the call. Trey, what about that?
19: It's a fantastic question. A little more than 10% of the CDL holders in America are owner-operators. The owner-operators does come with the tremendous opportunity of realizing greater income. In fact, I think 2 years ago, the median income for owner-operators was about $250,000. But that does mean that you're operating your own business. You're not just behind the wheel. You're responsible for the maintenance and the fuel and the insurance and everything that goes along with that. So there are some complexities associated with it, but the owner-operators of Association of America is a thriving organization. It represents hundreds of thousands of drivers, and they really are the lifeblood of our economy.
5: Wonderful. Before we wrap up here, Trey, I just wanted to quickly ask you, if somebody's interested in getting a CDL license, how long is it going to take? What's it going to cost? And what are the options at the end of it?
19: So we operate a 160-hour program that takes 4 weeks. We run Monday through Friday, 7 a.m. to 4 p.m. So this is a full-time training. In fact, with your CDL, with your commercial learner's permit, you're bound by the same hours of regulations as a traditional driver. So we think that full-time is the way to get that done the most efficiently and get paychecks moving and wheels rolling. And we operate locations from Fort Lauderdale to Niceville, 10 or 12 across the entire state. Mm-hmm. And we do that in partnership with state and community colleges. So there are subsidies to help offset the cost of tuition mm-hmm. and keep the out-of-pocket costs low.
5: Wonderful. Well, Trey, thank you so much for joining us. Trey Williams, CEO of Fleet Force, Sarasota-based truck driver training school. Appreciate that. And Charity Gaston, who just got the commercial driver's license and is the 10,000th graduate from Fleet Force. Charity, good luck in your future career as a truck driver, and thank you for joining us as well.
20: Thank you.
19: Thank you for having us.
5: Coming up next on Florida Matters Live and Local, you might have caught The Odyssey, Christopher Nolan's blockbuster treatment of the ancient Greek poem. It's drawn big crowds, more than a few critics. We'll dig into why the source material is still so inspiring and polarizing more than 2,500 years after the poem was written. Stay with us.
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5: Welcome back to Florida Matters Live and Local. I'm Matthew Petty. Christopher Nolan's The Odyssey had an epic run at the box office this summer. The film has now made over $1 billion worldwide, making the biggest movie of Nolan's career and the highest grossing R-rated movie ever.
9: Somebody get these beggars out of here!
5: But the story of The Odyssey is thousands of years old, so why do we keep coming back to it? Is it the hero's journey, the idea of homecoming, the themes of loyalty or memory? Or is it the community that forms around a story that's been told for thousands of years? We want to hear from you. Maybe you recently saw The Odyssey in theaters. Maybe you're a fan of the original poem. What parts of the story stuck out to you? What parts do you want to discuss? 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That's 813-755-6562. Or you can send us an email, floridamatters@wusf.org. And joining us to talk more about The Odyssey are Virginia Lewis and Stephen Sansom, professors of classics at Florida State University. Stephen and Virginia, thank you so much for joining us, and welcome to Florida Matters Live and Local.
24: Thanks great so much for having us.
5: Well, Virginia, let me start with you. You came to the classics through The Odyssey, so when you watched Nolan's version, what were you thinking?
24: Well, first, I was just very excited that he decided to make the film at all. I think it's fantastic to bring the story to new audiences who've never heard of it before. And I was just really hoping that it would be an exciting movie. And I think I certainly was not disappointed in that. You know, we could dig into details, but I thought it was a lot of fun and I really enjoyed it.
5: Mm-hmm. Stephen, what about you? What was your kind of impression of The Odyssey when you saw it?
25: I wanted it to be big, and it was big. It was everything I was looking for in a Christopher Nolan version of The Odyssey. I wasn't expecting it to be a Homer. I wasn't expecting it to be anyone else's. I wanted Nolan's Odyssey, and I got it. It kept on going. Every new scene, I was on the edge of my seat. How was he going to adapt the scene going down to Hades, mm-hmm. or Circe's house, or the suitors at the end? And I was rewarded for my attention.
5: It's a little bit like the poem in that regard, right? I mean, it's an epic. It's a pretty weighty piece of text, so the movie sort of does it justice in terms of its length.
25: Absolutely. It keeps on going. And it's little episodes that sort of are stringed together by an overarching narrative of homecoming. So you can do a lot in the middle of it. It's pretty clear that the ancients knew this was an effective way to tell a story as well.
5: Mm-hmm. Virginia.
24: And I think this was something that was like, as classicists, we were not at all surprised that it was very long. I think the general public was like, oh, wow, this really long movie. But we all we saw was like how it would be impossible to put the entire epic into 3 hours and how they would have to cut so much. So, yeah, absolutely. It was huge.
3: Yeah. Now, you had a sense it wasn't obviously going to be a literal translation of Homer. And I mean, that's kind of a separate story, right? Because there are different translations out there. They each have their fans and their detractors. But Virginia, what makes an adaptation of the Odyssey successful when it's put on the big screen?
24: Oh, well, I think being engaging, I think sometimes annoying people a little bit might make it successful. It makes people talk about it. It makes people think about some of these bigger issues. And every adaptation inevitably will be a product of its own time. And so I think, you know, for us, classicists and students of Greek and Homer and ancient civilizations who are familiar with the poem, we went into it, I think, knowing that it wasn't going to be Homer, but having a set of expectations. But we aren't Nolan's audience here. He was making this film for everybody and for people who live right now. So I think it was wildly successful in that. Mm-hmm. And so I think that's the main thing that would make an adaptation successful is speaking to the audience of the moment.
3: Stephen, you got into the classics as a ninth grader, right? So that you've sort of been living with this for a while. And there were some specific things that you were hoping Nolan would get right, like the supernatural elements. You mentioned the kind of voyage to the underworld. So what was your kind of take on some of those supernatural elements?
25: I loved what he did with Cersei's scene. It was one of my favorite parts of the entire movie when she... Can I say spoilers? Is that...
3: I think it's been out for a while now. If you haven't seen it, I mean, it's been out for like 2,800 years, so you're going to know what happens.
25: There you go. So I absolutely loved it when Cersei had bewitched Odysseus's men. They had eaten her poison, and they are starting to transform into pigs. And in the Homer's version, it sort of just happens. Like, they change, and then she... welcomes Odysseus, and he has to figure out what happened to his men, similar in Nolan's version. But what we saw in the movie was visceral. It was her just sort of like touching their face and their heads like they're clay and changing their human figure into these swine. And just the whole, like, going from person to person, it was mesmerizing. It was worth the ticket.
3: Yeah,
25: you know, price.
3: I don't think I'm ever going to look at a hot pot the same way after seeing that scene. It's pretty disturbing. Virginia, before the movie came out, you said something quite interesting. You didn't necessarily need an adaptation to be accurate because every version is an interpretation. So what does accuracy mean, especially when the source material only existed in oral form before it was written down?
24: Yeah, I mean, that's a really great point. I'm glad you brought up orality because, right, even in the ancient world, there were different versions of the Odyssey that could be told. Now, I think probably Odysseus's character was a little bit more uniform back then. And so Nolan definitely made some choices in the way that he characterized Odysseus, for instance, that I think rightfully people have found to be maybe not true to Homer. But in a lot of ways... yeah, it's not necessarily about, we aren't going to recreate the Homer's Odyssey. We're not going to be sitting in a hall from 2,500 years ago. And that's not even how a lot of ancient audiences were consuming Homer. This is oral poetry that was performed for centuries and now millennia. And so I think, yes, we shouldn't expect it to be accurate in a very literal sense. I think capturing some of the major themes that are in Homer is something that we might expect out of an adaptation. And a director has to make choices, right? So Nolan, I would say, very well captured some of those. Some things had to be left out, and it might have made, you know, some people who were hoping, for instance, I could bring up like representations of women. You know, maybe he could have had stronger female characters, but that's not what he was up to in this. He was meditating on themes of trauma and war and thinking about memory and, you know, telling a very interesting story in ways that he used a lot of elliptical memory and things that are actually very true to Homer. So you can only do so much of that in a 3-hour film, or even if it were like a 24-hour film, you can only do so much of that.
3: Yeah, indeed. Now we're talking with Virginia Lewis and Stephen Sansom, they're classics professors from FSU, talking about the Odyssey. Maybe you've read the poem, the Odyssey. Have you seen the stories inspired by it? What version of the story is your favorite? Maybe it's Emily Wilson's translation or even Margaret Atwood's Penelopeiad. Join the conversation. Give us a call, 813-755-6562. That's 813-755-6562. Or email floridamatters@wusf.org. If you're following along on YouTube, you can drop us a note there as well. Speaking of versions of the Odyssey, in just a few moments, we'll be talking about a musical from the perspective of Penelope. Now, Stephen, you've said that sometimes classics fans get burned with film adaptations, and you talked about Troy, right? But on the other hand, you loved The Return. So why do you think modern writers keep taking the story and wanting to put their own stamp on it?
25: One reason is because it has a universal appeal in many ways. We all have a home or have had a home or think about home, and we all sometimes want to get back. I think that it's kind of a gift that anyone can have if you read it yourself, if you want to take it in class, like in a classical mythology class, or learn ancient Greek and learn how to translate it, or watch a movie and talk to someone about it. It's something that we can all participate in. And it doesn't matter, I mean, how educated you are or where you're from, we can all hear about Odysseus trying to get home. I think the different versions speak to what Virginia was saying as well. Like, you can choose to do what you want to with it, and that's exactly what the ancients did. We don't just have the Odyssey from Homer. We've got vase paintings. We've got tragedies that take from it, and we'll laser focus on particular scenes. So this stuff was in people's homes all the time. You can imagine being painted on a wall in Rome, or on a vase that you were drinking and passing to friends, and it might be have the Cyclops getting his eye gouged out or something like that. And it might be slightly different than what you heard before. That's how people have always enjoyed it, and most of us still do today.
3: I have actually read the poem, of translation, of course, a long time ago, so I don't remember the details, but on the notion of trying to get home, it seems like the character of Odysseus in Christopher Nolan's movie doesn't really do himself any favors, right? Like, did he really have to jab the Cyclops in the eye, make everything more difficult? I think some of his crew are also getting a bit frustrated with him. Come on. Odysseus, mate, we've just got to try and get home as quickly as possible. But he seems determined to have all these side quests.
25: That was a difference between Homer's and Nolan's, for sure. Mm-hmm. In Homer, it's just they have to blind him so he can't eat any more of them, so they can run and hide, and they can just bide their time till he opens the door. But in Nolan's, there's a debate. Like, should we do this? There's maybe that's when they're trying to tie in this idea of don't be a bad guest.
3: Right. That's what, yeah, yeah, so, like, certainly not great. Virginia, we've seen the story retold from different perspectives, including Penelope's. So what changes about a story when a side character is put at the center of it?
24: Well, I think there's been a trend lately, especially to retell stories from Homer through female perspectives. And Penelope obviously is one of those characters. Also, Stephen brought up Circe. And so, of course, Madeline Miller's novel Circe focuses on that character and takes a lot of information that we have from the ancient world. She's very true to the source material, but then gives us this very deep character study of Circe, which then parts of this come into Christopher Nolan's movie. So, for instance, the idea that Circe transforms Odysseus's men into pigs because she has been assaulted by other men who have arrived on her island, Madeline Miller really brings this part of Circe's story to the front. And Nolan, I don't know whether intentionally or not, that's an important feature of Circe in the film. And I teach a course on receptions of the Odyssey, and students often come to classics through novels like Circe and also Natalie Haynes, A Thousand Ships, works like that too. So I think it can, maybe this is an example of how adaptations speak to modern audiences. Modern audiences tend to be a little bit more familiar with the novel as a form, mm-hmm. Than an epic, for instance. And so I think that this has really been a way of taking these stories that are very universal in some ways, that have something for everybody, but then putting them into a modern format so that audiences are interested in them.
3: Now, when you hear someone say something like, that's not what Homer write, Virginia, what do you think?
24: I would invite them to learn ancient Greek and evaluate that for themselves. So we've talked about how translation, is also an act of interpretation.
3: Sure, yeah.
24: And so, yeah, I don't think it's hard to say exactly what Homer wrote unless, and actually Homer didn't write, I would also probably argue. So, you know, if we were saying this isn't what is in the Homeric text that we have, that doesn't necessarily bother me. If we're saying it's not true to Homer, I think that's just the start of a conversation.
3: Yeah. Question for both of you, I guess. Are you noticing, I mean, you say that you get students coming to classics through sort of different paths, or the different portals are opened up to them. Maybe it's a piece of fiction, maybe it's a movie. Have you noticed an uptick in students saying, I want to study the classics after seeing a movie like this?
25: I definitely have in the classical mythology class that I'm teaching right now at FSU. Yeah, there's several that came up and asked, okay, so we've never taken a course before, but we love mythology. I've watched all the movies, and I absolutely loved Christopher Nolan's movie. So what could I do besides read the textbook to prepare for class? That happened Tuesday.
3: Oh, all right. And Virginia, in the last 20 seconds or so here, what about you?
24: Well, I'm teaching a third semester Greek course this semester, so it would take a little bit more time and lead up for students to get into the third semester of Greek. But I won't be surprised if in the future I do see that, especially in a course like the Receptions of the Odyssey.
3: Indeed. We've been speaking with Virginia Lewis and Stephen Sansom. They're classics professors from FSU. We're talking about the Odyssey. Professors Lewis and Sansom, thank you so much for joining us. Really appreciate it.
25: Good to be here.
3: And we'll continue the epic conversation in a moment or two when we learn about a new musical from the perspective of Odysseus's wife, Penelope. We're back in a moment.
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3: Welcome back to Florida Matters Live and Local. I'm Matthew Petty. The story of Penelope is one of waiting. Her husband, Odysseus, is gone for 20 years, and while he's fighting in the Trojan War, facing trials and traveling back home, she's waiting for him back in Ithaca. But what happens when Penelope gets to tell the story?

0: Well, that's the idea behind Penelope, an epic new musical. It's now being performed here in Tampa. It's the southeastern U.S. premiere of a one-woman musical starring Colleen Cherry. Colleen, welcome to Florida Matters Live and Local.
1: Thank you so much for having me.
0: And also sticking with us, FSU Classics Professors Virginia Lewis and Stephen Sansom. We want to hear from you as well. If there's a story or book you wish someone would tell from a different perspective, tell us about it. Maybe there's some side characters that you think should be the main character. Give us a call, 813-755-6562, 813-755-6562. You can also email us, floridamatters@wsf.org, or drop us a note on YouTube. Now, Colleen, you read Emily Wilson's translation of the Odyssey before rehearsals began. So what did you learn about Penelope when you went back to the original story to prepare for the role?
1: Yeah, I've been obsessed with the Odyssey since like elementary school, since the 90s miniseries with Bernadette Peters and Armand Asante. Like, that's the Odyssey that stays in my mind, and that's what got me hooked at a very young age. So I read it for the first time then in like fifth grade. And I've read several translations throughout, you know, high school. But yeah, I've read Emily Wilson's prior to, and it's interesting reading from a female's perspective. One of the things that stuck out the most to me was her passage when Odysseus comes home. He's the old man. And does she know it's him yet? We don't know. It's a little ambiguous. But she talks about her dream of the eagle coming and slaughtering all the geese. And he's like, oh, well, that just means that's your husband coming back. And she's like, but I wept. I wept for them, for the geese. So there's this kind of ambiguity of her feelings of him coming home. So I'm carrying that through a bit in my performance of, it's not just joy. It's not just, oh, I can't wait for him to come back and my life to start again. She's been living her life this whole time, and it's all going to change when and if he comes back.
0: Yeah, Virginia, on that note, 20 years is a long time, right? Is there some of that kind of in the text, or, you know, what we know of the translations of that Greek text?
2: Oh, yeah, absolutely. I think the scenes that we get with Penelope in the Odyssey are towards the end of this period when Odysseus has been away, and she's undergoing a lot of changes. Her son is coming of age. So when her son has been underage, she's kind of been in charge in Odysseus's house in a lot of ways, even though the suitors have been there. So I think you could see a lot of what's happening in the poem as, a power shift in the house of Odysseus, and that involves Penelope as much as anyone else.
0: Yeah. Now, Colleen, the writer of the musical, Alex Bechtel, says the challenge of finding a character who could be a classical actor, a front woman of a rock band, a modern dancer, and kind of a clown. So what does Penelope demand from you as a performer? That's like quite the gamut there.
1: Yeah, it is athletic. It's probably the most vocal training and preparation that I've ever done for a role, because I've never done a one-woman musical before. I have fronted rock bands. I've done a lot of comedy. I've been doing theater since I was 4 years old, but this is the most challenging role I have ever stepped into. It has these very raw, visceral, emotional moments. And then the next second I'm telling a joke and making the audience laugh through their tears. So it's a lot of fun to play with that. And the audience has been right along on the journey with me. But vocally, it's a lot. I'm strengthening those muscles. I work out and pull down before each performance.
0: You read about actors kind of really getting into a role by sort of inhabiting it for, you know, maybe months or weeks or however long the performance is going on for. Is that the way you approach something, or do you have to kind of leave something on the stage and go back to your regular life when you're not performing?
1: I try to leave it on the stage. So I do. I have a full-time job on top of theater. I actually work at USF St. Petersburg. So go WUSF. So I am... doing my day job. Thankfully, I didn't have to wait 20 years for my husband. He's not walking out on me. We actually just got married in December and went to Greece on our honeymoon.
0: Oh, wow.
1: So I did a little bit of research and filmed a whole trailer video. It wasn't Ithaca. I didn't go fully, but we were on a Greek island that was very evocative of Ithaca. So I get to have that visual in my mind and kind of step into Penelope's shoes. I did a lot of singing on the beach to get into character, to feel how she would actually feel in that kind of setting. But no, I try to detach myself for my mental health and my physical health.
0: No doubt. Yeah, it's 85 minutes long, or it could be up to 85 minutes, right? So that's a long time to be performing. But, you know, Penelope is basically living an entire life on stage. So What is it like to perform as someone who's just kind of waiting but also going through so much?
1: Yeah, so the waiting is not passive. She is very active. She goes through her routines, and we've shown that in the staging. There are moments of pure instrumental. There's no speaking at all. So you see her praying to Athena. You see her weaving and unweaving. You see her going and checking on Telemachus until he leaves. He does take off, and she finds out about it and has a little bit of a mental breakdown through song that is very funny until it's not. So she's going through her patterns, her routine, her waiting, and the whole kind of emotional cycle of that. So the audience is watching her do that, living her life, running the city. And yeah, it is anything but passive. There's a lot that happens in her waiting. And she uses her weaving kind of as an escape. There is some beautiful storytelling in her weaving where she's like, I can go on grand adventures. I can go outsmart monsters and fall in love. I can go anywhere I want, as long as I always come back here, as long as I never finish it. And she, one of the songs brings her fantasy to life where maybe she does meet a stranger on the beach and she goes off with him, or maybe she becomes that man who can make choices and leave and have grand adventures. But then ultimately she comes back. She chooses Odysseus every time.
0: Stephen, when you hear Colleen talk,

0: but it's also what makes it worthwhile. Like, it's not just something to dissect. It's something to live in a way.
1: Hmm. We're talking with Stephen Sansom and Virginia Lewis. They are classics professor at Florida State University. Also with us, Colleen Cherry, who is the star of Penelope, an epic new musical. Talking about the Odyssey and modern interpretations. We'd love to hear from you. What is your favorite adaptation of the Odyssey? Join the conversation by calling 813-755-6562. That's 813-755-6562, or emailing floridamatters@wusf.org. Virginia, when you hear Colleen talk about her version of Penelope, or at least this this musical's version of Penelope, what stands out to you?
2: I think what stands out to me is the format, actually, the one-woman performance. This feels very similar to the experience of a Homeric bard performing the Odyssey in some ways. Obviously, it's different in that I think it's from the first person, and that wouldn't entirely be the way that the epic would have been performed, though there is a lot of direct character speech in the Odyssey, so there would have been some of that the bard would have been taking on these different personae as well. But I think the idea of one performer standing in front of an audience and engaging them for such a long period of time, this feels in a lot of ways very authentic. And it's, I think, a really interesting format for a modern audience to have some of the experience of what it would have been like to watch or hear, to experience Homer's epic.
1: Mm. Stephen, what happens to an ancient story when people have to inhabit it or perform it versus studying it?
0: Well, when you have to say what Odysseus said, or what his son Telemachus or Penelope said, or when you read it closely, a lot of what the Odyssey is about is trying to use stories to get home. It's very utilitarian in that sense. Odysseus has to take disguise after disguise to get a ride and to successfully negotiate all of these challenges along the way. So you kind of join him in that, and then there's ethical things that get raised up, like, is it right what he did at the end? I don't think Homer comes down entirely on the side of Odysseus.
1: Mm, interesting. Penelope, you said earlier, Colleen, I should say, Colleen, you said earlier that you were obsessed by the Odyssey for quite some time. Have you found yourself weighing in on recent discussions about Penelope, where you were defending her, or you felt like you had some extra insight?
3: Yeah, sorry, my internet cut out, so I caught some of that. I loved Anne Hathaway's performance of Penelope. I felt like she certainly could have been a lot more fleshed out. She has a lot more in the text. And of course, in my version, it's 85 minutes straight of her. I love Margaret Atwood's The Penelopeid. They took a lot of inspiration from that, where she's kind of telling her story of things from the underworld, of her background. I don't think a lot of people realize that she is Helen of Troy's cousin and that Odysseus courted Helen first. So I do go over that. So there's a little bit going on there. Yeah. So she's got a lot to her. She has a lot to say, a lot of big feelings that she's often described as kind of very, very stoic, very intelligent. She's a little mysterious, but I don't hold anything back in my performance.
1: Well, we're going to end the conversation there, but we've been speaking with Colleen Cherry, star of Penelope, an epic new musical. Colleen, thank you so much for joining us. Really appreciate it.
3: Thank you.
1: And we've also been speaking with Virginia Lewis and Stephen Sansom, classics professors at Florida State University. Professor Lewis, thank you for being with us.
2: Thanks so much.
1: And Professor Sansom, thank you as well.
0: Thanks, Matt.
1: I should say the musical is on until September 6th at the Job Site Theatre. That's our show for today. Next time on Florida Matters Live and Local, we'll check in with Tampa Bay area leaders organizing relief efforts for Columbia after a devastating earthquake earlier this month. You can tune in Monday at noon. Our executive producer is Grayson Doctor. Our producer is Quincy Walters. Our engineers are Jackson Harp and Geo Garvin. 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I'm Matthew Petty. Thanks for listening and watching. Have a great weekend.
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1: 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Hey, you can see a partial lunar eclipse late tonight into tomorrow morning. You're going to start to see it around 9:30 tonight. You'll see a red color about 10:30, and the peak will be at 12:12. 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Keep up with the forecast and get details in the weather section of WUSF.org. 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

0: Different cultures, different values. For example, in Rwanda, milk is a popular drink because it's associated with economic prosperity. But the country's seeing a rise in obesity and cholesterol, so the health ministry is trying to get people to drink less milk. 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
1: 5 years ago, British Columbia saw the deadliest natural disaster in Canadian history, a heat dome that lasted 8 days and killed more than 600 people.
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3: Hey, I'm Sky LeBron. 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
5: It's Here and Now. Ratko Mladic, the butcher of Bosnia, has died at 84. He died while serving a life sentence for genocide, war crimes, crimes against humanity, including the 1995 massacre in Srebrenica. Tom Jelton, a former NPR correspondent who covered the Bosnian War, has this reflection on Mladic's death and the enduring legacy of his wartime crimes.
6: General Ratko Mladic was the number one war criminal of the Bosnian War. Most infamously, he was held responsible for the murder of more than 7,000 Muslim men and boys in the eastern Bosnian town of Srebrenica in 1995. It was a mass execution. The men and boys were tied up, blindfolded, and marched to the edge of open pits where they were shot. Bone by bone, their bodies were eventually exhumed and identified. Srebrenica was a Muslim enclave in Bosnia, in territory Serb nationalists claimed as their own. When the Bosnian Serb army entered the town, Mladic told a television crew, "We present this city to the Serbian people as a gift." At the time, Srebrenica was packed with more than 20,000 Muslim refugees who had fled nearby towns and villages. Mladic remained a wanted man for more than 15 years. He was finally captured in May 2011, sent to The Hague to stand trial, and convicted by an international war crimes tribunal in 2017. The presiding judge at the time said Mladic's crimes were among the most heinous known to humankind. Tom Jelton, NPR News.

0: in a box. No way. For me, milk, I don't know the word in English, but it's something say sacré.
1: Meaning sacred in French. Other customers nod their heads in agreement. The sentiment comes from the respect people here have for cows, seen for many generations as providers of sustenance and prosperity.
0: Very long time ago, there was no money, there was no currency. To see if someone is rich, they were counting cows. If you have 10 cows, it means you are rich.
2: I read somewhere that in Rwandan culture, when you want to wish someone well, you say, may you have a cow. Is that true?
0: Kajirinka.
2: Kajirinka.
1: In the past 20 years, as Rwanda has experienced economic growth, more people are moving to the city from rural areas.
2: Okay, so people want to hold on to that culture of drinking milk, even if they're living in a city and there are no cows.
0: Exactly.
1: It's now my turn to drink, says Sansiman. And he brings over a glass, think Oktoberfest beer stein sized.
2: Okay, so I just took a sip of the milk. And my first thought is this would make fantastic vanilla ice cream. But I am sitting among milk purists, so that might not really be the choice here. But you can really taste the quality of the milk. It's like creamy, well-rounded, rich. This is pretty good.
1: Some of the customers tell me they prefer milk over tea or coffee because it's much more nutritious. But there's one person who's trying to shift this cultural habit.
3: In the society, they think milk is everything.
1: That's Rwanda's health minister, Dr. Sabine Nsanzimana. He sees milk as a part of a variety of challenges that come with urban lifestyle changes.
3: Now we're seeing more of people living and always going to hospital for chronic diseases that could have prevented by less milk drinking, less alcohol drinking, and other like mobility, exercising.
4: So how many cups of milk do you recommend to people a day?
1: He picks up a 16-ounce water bottle.
3: I would say maybe half of this.
1: For now, though, the milk bars of Kigali are pouring one large mug at a time. Fatma Tanis, NPR News, Kigali.
5: 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I'm Scott Tong in Washington, D.C.
6: I'm Robin Young in Boston. This is Here and Now.
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6: I'm Robin Young. We'll get more on those devastating floods in Nepal. The U.S. Geological Survey says the cause was a glacial collapse and that the risk of further flooding and further life loss remains. We'll speak to an expert on the dangers of glaciers in climate change next time, Here and Now.
8: 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That's what a grand jury decided. Members of the jury also found insufficient evidence to indict. Learn more from Kathy Carter in 5 minutes with WUSF 89.7 News.
9: Artificial intelligence is making inroads seemingly everywhere, and so do concerns about what impact it will have on people's lives.
10: I'm pretty sure you have the people out there who are about the Terminators and Terminator movies, so they're really scared about it. But sometimes you have to be open to change.
9: I'm local government reporter Steve Newborn. You can hear that story coming up in the next All Things Considered, starting at 4 p.m.
11: After devastating floods in Nepal, a race to reach remote villages in some of the world's most rugged terrain.
12: We saw around 10 to 15 helicopters flying, going up to the mountain.
11: We bring you an on-the-ground view of rescue efforts. I'm Carolyn Beeler. Indonesia is the next country struggling with massive wildfires, fueled in part by this year's intense El Nino.
13: They said this is the

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1: Maybe you listen to The World every weekday afternoon at 3, so you know it'll be right here again tomorrow afternoon on WUSF 89.7 Tampa, broadcasting from studios in Sarasota and at the University of South Florida, Tampa. One thing that happens over time listening to WUSF is you might feel more empathy for other people, like forever connected to the folks in North Carolina who saw all that flooding from Helene, the same storm that flooded things here. And today, your heart may be going out to the people in Nepal and their rescue efforts there. You'll get the latest on the floods ahead with All Things Considered next. Kathy Carter is your host. She's going to keep you up to speed on things right here with two local newscasts every hour. Thank you so much for listening.
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3: They were just seeking for help, but there were no place to land, even no place to drop for the rescue.
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4: I'm Elsa Chang.
5: And I'm Adrian Florido. In July, ICE recorded the highest monthly arrest total in the agency's history.
6: What we're seeing is an expansion in all of the different ways that ICE is detaining people.
4: Also, federal data shows that more than three quarters of all wildfires in the U.S. are caused by people.
7: Your car, your lawnmower, a campfire, a downed power line in a new subdivision, those can all be drivers of wildfire ignitions.
5: Also, have you ever thought about adopting a pet that might outlive you? You should consider a desert tortoise.
4: Now news.
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1: Well, good afternoon. Thanks for listening. This is WUSF 89.7. It is your spot for local. It's Thursday, so that means coming up, you'll hear WUSF's local music roundup. 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
1: 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The peak will be at 12:12. And if you want to get more details on the forecast and the lunar eclipse, visit the weather section of WUSF.org. 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
4: Live from NPR News in Culver City, California, I'm Dwayne Brown. An administration plan to temporarily import more foreign ground beef at a lower tariff rate is getting pushback from the U.S. agriculture industry. NPR's Joe Hernandez tells us experts caution it may not cut costs by very much.
5: The proposal announced by President Trump last week would allow 300,000 metric tons of ground beef to enter the U.S. at a lower tariff rate for the next 90 days. Ground beef prices have shot up in recent years, but economists say this may not be enough meat to produce major savings for consumers, such as Andrew Griffith, a University of Tennessee professor who studies livestock economics.
6: I don't think it's going to be $1.50. Now, we might see a quarter to 35 cents.
5: According to federal data, the average cost of a pound of ground beef in the U.S. last month was $6.89, up more than 50% in the last 5 years. Joe Hernandez, NPR News.
4: Israel says it will significantly boost the number of troops in the West Bank to help combat increased violence in the occupied territory. This after attacks on Palestinians by extreme Jewish settlers have skyrocketed. NPR's Carrie Kahn reports.
7: Israel's military chief announced what he said was a major bolstering of troops in the West Bank during an assessment visit Thursday. Lieutenant General Yael Samir didn't provide exact troop numbers, but did say the deployment would last through the upcoming Jewish holidays well into September. Samir also made a rare comment about Israel's forces, which he says are stretched across all fronts. And he said the military's budget is dealing with, quote, empty coffers, which will harm readiness. So far this year, the UN says at least 79 Palestinians have been killed in the West Bank, while settlers have carried out more than 1,300 attacks in at least 250 communities with little police action taken and nearly no consequences.
4: This is NPR.
1: This is WUSF 89.7 News. I'm Kathy Carter. With the Tampa City Council is discussing an agreement now to build a new Tampa Bay Rays ballpark. The city's share of the $2.3 billion stadium and Hillsborough College's Dale Mabry campus would be an $80 million loan that would be paid back with future property taxes. A majority of council members said in the past they were opposed to it. But WUSF's Steve Newborn tells Florida Matters Live and Local there has been enough changes to the plan, including how it benefits the community around the campus, that some of those doubters may change their minds.
8: So the money that will be generated in the future, tax money in the future, would be put back into the loans and the money that the public is giving or is being asked to give. Mm-hmm. And Drew Park, the rest of it, would keep their own money for redevelopment of that surrounding area in the future.
1: The City Council is expected to vote on the plan this afternoon. Depending on the outcome, the Hillsborough County Commission is scheduled to vote on its part of the agreement tomorrow. Pasco County is dropping its contract involving license plate reader cameras. Sheriff Chris Nacko said Wednesday he'll terminate an agreement with Axon despite disagreeing with the decision. Commissioners approved the cameras in late 24. The sheriff's office recently announced it was changing from Flock to Axon as its technology provider. But at meetings earlier this month, commissioners and the public expressed concerns over privacy and how information collected by the cameras was being handled. A letter Nacko sent to commissioners said the deal will end on September 30th. Private camera systems will not be affected by the move. Well, the Tampa mural of Dolly Parton is getting some attention since the country music star's passing. Parton died on Tuesday at 80 years old after a brief fight with cancer. Since then, people have been visiting the public art piece right outside of Ybor City, the intersection of Franklin Street and 7th Avenue. It features Parton sitting on a star with the words, "Dolly's out of this world." The artist, Cameron Parker, says he finished the project about 2 weeks ago.
9: It's almost kind of like a memorial landmark now.
1: People have left flower bouquets and cards next to the mural.
9: Making it, I had no intention for it to be what it has become.
1: Parker says he hopes the painting will remind people of Parton's kindness. This is WUSF.
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11: This is All Things Considered from NPR News. I'm Elsa Chang in Culver City, California.
12: And I'm Adrian Florido in Washington. Since taking over in March, Homeland Security Secretary Marquain Mullen has moved away from the confrontational style of his predecessor, Kristi Noem, as he works to carry out President Trump's mass deportation goals. According to the latest data from ICE, officers made nearly 50,000 arrests in July, which suggests some success in Mullen's new strategy. NPR immigration correspondent Vanessa Romo joins us now to talk about this. Hey, Vanessa.
13: Hi, Adrian.
12: 50,000 sounds like a pretty huge number. Can you put it into context for us?
13: Yes. It is the highest monthly arrest total that's been tracked by the Deportation Data Project, which gets their data directly from ICE. And that number, 50,000, breaks down to nearly 1,600 arrests per day. And that's getting closer to President Trump's stated goal of 2,000 arrests per day. And I should also note that July's apprehensions topped June's record numbers by 15%. So it's been back-to-back record numbers for the administration.
12: As we mentioned, this is coming at a time where ICE has been shifting strategies under the new secretary, Mullen. Tell us about that shift.
13: So former Secretary Kristi Noem made it a point to put herself front and center. You know, she joined ICE officers at huge operations, including Operation Metro Surge in Minneapolis. And as we know, that operation caused widespread uproar and left two American citizens dead at the hands of ICE officers. So all of that led to Trump ultimately firing her. In contrast, Mullen says his goal is to keep ICE and DHS out of the headlines.
12: And so is this new sort of quieter strategy working?
13: He hasn't been entirely successful. There has been some controversy due to a record number of immigrant deaths in detention, and there are still raids in local communities. This month they launched Operation Safe Community that targeted neighborhoods in Virginia and Maryland, but they don't appear to be as flashy as what Noem was doing. And I spoke with Graham Blair, who's co-director of the Deportation Database Project, who says that this intentional shift in strategy is what has resulted in the record arrests.
14: What we're seeing is an expansion in all of the different ways that ICE is detaining people. They are being detained at airports, at ICE check-ins, on the street, and that's a really big change.
13: Blair also told me that another reason for the jump in July's arrests is that we're seeing the effects of the temporary protection status changes for Haitian immigrants who are also now being taken into custody. And he says, actually, we're likely to see a lot more of those in the August report.
12: So how is Mullen carrying out these quieter arrests?
13: Because of the massive infusion of cash that ICE has gotten from Congress, ICE has gone on a hiring spree this year. They've added about 12,000 new officers, and that obviously allows ICE to be in more places at once, which is necessary when you're conducting so many arrests in the interior of the country, as opposed to just along the border, which is what we had seen before. Mm-hmm. But, you know, another big boost to immigration enforcement is coming from state and local authorities. More than half of the nearly 50,000 arrests came from four states, mm-hmm. Texas, Florida, Georgia, and California, and they all participate in the 287G program that allows local law enforcement to perform certain parts of federal immigration law.
12: Well, I've been speaking with NPR immigration correspondent Vanessa Romo. Thanks, Vanessa.
13: Thank you.
15: During the war in Bosnia from 1992 to 1995, Bosnian Serb forces carried out some of the conflict's worst atrocities against civilians. General Ratko Mladic, known to many as the Butcher of Bosnia, commanded those forces. He was arrested in 2011 and convicted of war crimes and genocide 6 years later. Mladic died today in a prison in The Hague, where he was serving a life sentence. He was 84 years old. Tom Gelton covered the war in Bosnia for NPR.
16: As commander of the Bosnia Serb army, Ratko Mladic oversaw the three-year siege of Sarajevo, Bosnia's capital. 10,000 people died there, including 1,500 children. Across Bosnia, in towns and villages Serbs claimed as their own, Mladic directed a murderous campaign of ethnic cleansing, creating Serb-only communities. All told, nearly 1 million non-Serbs were displaced, and as many as 100,000 were killed. As NPR's correspondent, I witnessed or heard about many horrific incidents. A Muslim woman named Safika Demirovic, speaking through an interpreter, told me what happened in her village.
17: We had 10 minutes to come together on a football ground. We walked and there were six or seven bodies in front of us. We had to walk over them. It was all bloody. We didn't know who it was. We had to have our hands up with the white flag in front of us.
16: Sometimes surrender with a white flag was not an option. In the eastern Bosnian town of Srebrenica, Ratko Mladic was held responsible for the murder of more than 7,000 Muslim men and boys. At the time, more than 25,000 Muslim refugees had crowded into the town, allegedly under UN protection. They had fled nearby villages as the Bosnian Serb army swept through. On his arrival in Srebrenica, Mladic told a TV crew from Belgrade, "We present this city to the Serbian people as a gift." Shortly thereafter, on Mladic's orders, the Serb forces rounded up all the Muslim men and boys they could find, tied and blindfolded them, and marched them to the edge of open pits where they were shot. Their bodies tumbled into mass graves. A year later, investigators began exhuming the victims' remains, bone by bone. I was there in March 1996 when then UN Ambassador Madeleine Albright came to see for herself.
18: The suspected grave site is at the edge of a shallow ravine just behind a farm outbuilding. Tribunal investigators first visited the site this week, accompanied by NATO troops. When they returned with Ambassador Albright this morning, they saw that the ground around the site had been freshly bulldozed, as if an attempt were being made to cover up evidence.
19: Some mock ground movement here.
18: Even with the plowing, it was obvious there had been some kind of mass burial at the farm. As Ambassador Albright picked her way gingerly through the muddy field, a forensic expert from the War Crimes Tribunal pointed out bits of bone and other human remains lying on the surface of the ground.
20: Back here, we still have some intact tissue. You can see the shoe. Appears to be vertebrae.
18: Albright shook her head and sighed at the sight of a hand sticking out of the soil and a piece of human skull. Speaking to reporters afterwards, she said she was overwhelmed with horror at the sight.
21: I have spent some time on farms, and I'm actually used to seeing bones, but I have never stood so close to human bones, pieces of cranium, and then a body that actually is decomposing. It's the most disgusting and horrifying sight for another human being to see.
16: For the Srebrenica massacre, for the siege of Sarajevo, and for other atrocities committed on his orders, the War Crimes Tribunal charged Mladic with genocide and crimes against humanity. He went into hiding, protected by friends in Serbia. He was finally captured in 2011 and given a life sentence in 2017. Born into poverty in the former Yugoslavia in 1942, General Mladic was regarded for a time by his fellow Serbs as a folk hero, but Serbian forces ultimately assisted in his capture. For NPR News, I'm Tom Gelton.
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1: And you are listening to WUSF 89.7. We are your spot for local. Thanks for listening this afternoon. Expecting thunderstorms later tonight. We'll have a low of 77 degrees. It's just about 4:44, so that means it's time for WUSF's weekly local music roundup. Megan Bowman talks with the station's music guru, that's Warren Buckles, about some local concerts going on this weekend. And they start by remembering the legend, the icon, Dolly Parton.
0: Hey, Warren, how you doing?
2: Kind of bummed, you know. Had Dolly pass, Dolly Parton.
0: That was a tough one.
2: That was, such an inspiration to many people, including myself.
0: I remember watching her as a kid in, 9 to 5, that's my anthem. Jolene, come on. It's she was the best, man.
2: And including her philanthropic tendencies, her imagination library, to say the least. She's gonna be missed.
0: We are sending big love to Tennessee.
2: That's, one day I'll make it to Dollywood.
0: You know what, we'll go together.
2: Come on, Blenders, let's go.
0: Let's go. All right, well, I know Dolly is with us right now. Go ahead and give me some of the music events that we can check out this weekend.
2: First up, I think you'll like this one. Tomorrow night, Friday at 8 p.m. at Skipper's Smokehouse in Tampa, we've got the Americana musician and songwriter Ward Davis. Davis combines traditional country roots with a modern twist. And as a songwriter, he's written for performers like Willie Nelson, Merle Haggard, and Trace Adkins.
0: Let's take a listen.
22: Well, I could turn that bottle over. I could pour it in a glass. Throw away 3 years of sober and then stay drunk off my ass.
2: I think it's going to be a great show. He's been around a while now as a songwriter and as a soloist, and he just puts out some good music. Next up, Saturday at 4 p.m. at 7C Music and Coffee in St. Petersburg, we've got Guitars Galore. It's a concert that features 5 different jazz guitarists from the Tampa Bay area.
0: Are they performing together?
2: I think what will happen is it'll be they each get 20 minutes, and at the very end, they'll probably do a jam session.
0: Ooh.
2: Which is kind of cool.
0: That's super cool.
2: Yeah.
0: It's like dueling guitars.
2: Exactly. Tickets for this are $25.
0: Thanks, Warren.
2: Thanks.
1: And that was WUSF's Warren Buckles and Megan Bowman talking about concerts you can check out in the Tampa Bay area this weekend. 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It's the Bay Blend. 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And we told you this morning on the Music Roundup, there was a concert planned Saturday that may or may not be legal. St. Petersburg artist Phil Bergson is trying to buy and reopen Haslam's bookstore in St. Petersburg, so he was planning a concert in the parking lot as a way of getting the owner's attention. Well, he did. Ray Hinson, Suzanne Haslam Hinson says, sent a statement today to the St. Pete Catalyst, and it said, while they are grateful, people still love the bookstore, they did not authorize the concert, and there will not be a show. They're asking people to please stay out of the parking lot. It is private property, and anyone on the property without permission will be asked to leave. The Haslam Bookstore has been in its location on Central Avenue since 1964. It closed at the start of the COVID pandemic in 2020 and has yet to reopen. This is WUSF.
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1: Well, the pace of first-time jobless claims in Florida fell for a third consecutive week. The U.S. Department of Labor estimates just over 5,000 initial unemployment applications were filed in Florida last week. So that's down from almost 5,700 from the prior week. Well, as you know, democracy, it's built on trust of its institutions, but Americans appear to be losing faith in their government, the courts, the media, and other pillars of society. For instance, do you trust the new guidance from Health Secretary Robert F. Kennedy Jr. on vaccines, or do you have faith in the Supreme Court that they're impartial in its rulings? We want to know which institutions you still trust on the middle. That's tonight at 9 on WUSF 89.7.
5: On the next Fresh Air, actor Riz Ahmed. He's nominated for an Emmy for his role in the Prime Video series Bait. He plays a British-Pakistani actor auditioning to be the next James Bond. He's also a writer and creator of the series. He also starred in a film adaptation of Hamlet. Join us.
1: And you can join us for Fresh Air. That conversation is tonight at 7. It's just after the Daily, which you can hear tonight at 6:30. Check out the forecast. Thunderstorms tonight, if you don't already have them where you are now, we'll have a low of 77 degrees. 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
11: From NPR News, this is All Things Considered. I'm Elsa Chang.
12: And I'm Adrian Florido. In Reno, Nevada, firefighters are making good progress slowing a wildfire that's burned more than 40 homes and forced tens of thousands of people to evacuate. In the West, it's just the latest destructive fire that investigators believe was human-caused. As NPR's Kirk Sigler reports, these blazes are often more destructive than natural fires.
6: Just a few days after the Old Trails fire burned down hundreds of homes in Spokane County, Washington, the sheriff, John Knowles, hastily called a press conference to announce they believe the fire was deliberately set.
7: And we took 37-year-old Aaron Farnacci, a convicted felon, into custody on a single charge of arson in the first degree.
6: Court documents show Farnacci later told police he started more than two dozen wildfires, including Old Trails. Authorities say he watched fire weather apps and waited for conditions where he could do the most damage. That weekend, there were dire warnings about extreme heat and wind across the Northwest.
7: The origin of the fire was indeed exactly where the witnesses had seen Mr. Farnacci kneeling in the grass earlier that day.
6: Farnacci now faces additional arson charges for four other wildfires last year around Spokane. All of this fits into an alarming bigger story. Federal data shows that more than three-quarters of all wildfires in the U.S. are caused by people, be it arson or outright negligence like burn piles or a campfire that's not fully put out. Kelly Pale is with the Montana-based think tank Headwaters Economics.
23: Your car, your lawnmower, a campfire, a downed power line in a new subdivision, those can all be drivers of wildfire ignitions, and they happen where there are people.
6: And Pale says people tend to start wildfires in or near populated areas.
23: And more people are moving into these places. So growth alone can drive up the human-caused ignitions.
6: Studies in California show human-caused fires are almost always more dangerous. Think the power lines that ignited the deadly Eaton fire in L.A. County or the campfire in Paradise. Andres Holtz is a climate scientist at Portland State University. He says it's also just hotter now.
24: Now we have, of course, in the background, we have climate change that makes vegetation, we call it fuels, to be drier than historically. And so now we have a longer season where fuels are a lot drier than before.
6: But natural-caused fires can also be really destructive. Most of the 2.3 million acres burned in Oregon this summer were from lightning strikes. But in the bigger picture, wildland firefighters have gotten really good at putting out most fires. Researchers say there is also better public awareness today about the risks. Holtz says globally, the number of human-caused ignitions is actually trending downward.
24: Which is hard to believe because we see the news and we see these extreme outliers that are super severe and catastrophic.
6: Catastrophic fires, like in Reno and Spokane this month. Authorities in Reno have said only that they believe the Hawk Fire is human-caused. Spokane fire victims like Chris Matthews are left struggling to process how someone could have deliberately started a fire that ravaged their city.
25: I don't understand the rationale. I really want to understand why
4: people would do something like that.
6: Matthews lost everything except for the one car his family evacuated in. Hundreds of homes burned, including theirs.
4: You see where that mailbox is right there? Our home was on the end there.
6: It's a total loss, he says. A loss that authorities believe was preventable were it not for an arsonist. Kirk Sigler, NPR News, Spokane, Washington.
11: It is adoption season for desert tortoises. The Arizona Game and Fish Department has dozens of tortoises that need homes, but there is a catch. You see, desert tortoises can live more than 80 years, so this is not a decision to be taken lightly. Kelly Tharp is here to talk about what it takes to adopt one of these long-lived reptiles. She's the education branch chief for Arizona's Game and Fish Department. Welcome, Kelly.
8: Thank you for having me.
11: Well, thank you for being with us. So first of all, I know that your agency recently rescued a bunch of these tortoises. Where did they come from?
8: We receive many tortoises every year, and these tortoises were born in captivity.
11: Ah, okay.
8: And they can't be released into the wild. So they go into an adoption program, and Arizona residents can adopt them and care for them throughout Arizona.
11: Okay. Well, I once met someone here in Southern California who has a pet tortoise living in their backyard, and it was really fun to meet the tortoise for like 2 hours. But then I was like, what is a desert tortoise like as a pet over the long term? Are they good pets?
8: Great pets, curious.
11: Oh.
8: They are solitary, so they don't want friends. I know that sounds funny.
11: Like a cat?
8: Well, in the wild, desert tortoises really are solitary creatures.
11: But do tortoises like the companionship of humans, at least tortoises that grew up in captivity? Like, I'm kind of picturing, could I hang out with this tortoise in my backyard?
8: Many adopters say that their tortoise is very social. Some even say their tortoise will come knock on their sliding glass door.
11: with what? Their face?
8: Yes.
11: Okay.
8: They will knock on a slider, and many people will sit on their patios and spend time, and their desert tortoise will come out and socialize.
11: Okay. But are there some challenges that you really need to consider before you decide to take on tortoise ownership?
8: Absolutely. Longevity is something to keep in mind, mm-hmm. since tortoises can live over 80 years. You want to think about

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1: Thanks for listening to All Things Considered here at WUSF 89.7. Well, a leaked grand jury report finds state leaders in Florida misused $10 million for politics. We'll have that story coming up from the WUSF newsroom. And the legal fight over President Trump's name on the Kennedy Center isn't over. Representative Joyce Beatty explains why she believes the board's latest plan still violates the law. We'll get to the latest on All Things Considered.
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7: From NPR News, this is All Things Considered. I'm Adrian Florida.
8: And I'm Elsa Chang. A federal judge today heard a new challenge to an effort to put President Trump's name back on the Kennedy Center. Earlier this year, the same judge ruled that only Congress can rename the institution. Now, the Kennedy Center board says that it is not renaming the building, but it does want to put Trump's name back on the facade to recognize him for fundraising and making renovations. Well, today, the judge questioned that plan, but he also raised concerns about whether he has the authority to stop the plan while his earlier ruling is being appealed. Democratic Representative Joyce Beatty of Ohio is challenging that plan in court and joins us now. Welcome back to All Things Considered.
9: Hi, and thank you.
8: Hi. We might have a little delay on the line. Okay, so just to recap, the judge we're talking about here has already ruled that the Kennedy Center cannot be renamed for President Trump, but the board says it's not doing that. It only wants to put in an inscription on the building that reads, "Restored and renovated by President Donald J. Trump." Tell us why even that inscription violates the law, in your opinion.
9: Well, certainly it does violate the law because it is unlawful. The law is very clear that you cannot change what Congress has already passed. But here's the other thing about it. Think about what you just read. Past tense, restored, past tense for the future, and renovated. So when the judge asked about that and said it didn't make sense because he asked about the dollars that would be raised, and then Trump's own attorneys said that amount was zero. So how can you say what you've done for the future when you've not raised any money? But the bottom line is, it was a way to try to work around the law. And that's just what they were trying to do today on every issue that came up. They didn't, in my opinion, have clear answers to address it. They put a rush on a September the 8th date. that they could start doing the work.
8: Uh-huh.
9: And they put that out before we got to court.
8: Well, let's talk about one argument from the Justice Department. They say if the board cannot recognize Trump by naming him on the facade, then donors would walk away, renovations would stop, and the Kennedy Center would be left in such bad shape that it would have to be demolished. What do you make of that argument?
9: Well, I think that Donald Trump lost. We've been before several judges. They all voted, rendered a decision unanimously at the Washington District Court and federal court. I think it's like a kid throwing a tantrum. You know, I don't get what I want, then I'm just going to throw a fit. But here's the thing, why we have to take this seriously. This is the same man that said, I'm just going to renovate the ballroom in the East Wing. And the next thing we discovered was the Rose Garden was gone. He's torn down everything.
8: Well, that's the thing, Congresswoman. While all of this is playing out in court, what actually prevents President Trump, practically speaking, from moving ahead with demolition of, say, the Kennedy Center in the same way that, as you pointed out, he demolished the East Wing of the White House before legal challenges could stop him? What prevents Trump from doing the same thing here?
9: Well, I think you just said the difference. We early on went to court. Keep in mind, this started back in December of 2025, and we've been victorious. And he has not done the things that he said. There is a 40-some member board, in his own words, some of the wealthiest people in the country. You know, let me tell you, they don't run their businesses like this. And their names and votes are on all of these documents. So I think that has helped us. I think they are his hand-picked cronies who are carrying out his mission of wanting to renovate it and to restore it and bring it back. But I don't think he felt that there would be a fight like he's in now. And that's just something that Donald Trump does not deal well with, you know, losing. And he's been losing in this case. And the real
8: big picture, in your court filing, you call all of this a breathtaking assault on the rule of law.
9: It is.
8: Explain, what do you think is at stake here beyond Trump's name being on the Kennedy Center?
9: Well, I think it is a great challenge against the law. Think about it. He is trying to go up against, defy a federal judge, defy the Congress. The Congress has in law that he cannot do what he's doing. But this is classic Donald Trump. But I think what's different is there has been a lawsuit and we have prevailed, not once, but twice. And now he has Secretary Lutnick sitting in the board meetings. He was in court today. And so I think that's a sign of somebody being a little worried that he would take his time to sit. We were in there for more than 2 hours. Mm-hmm. The fact that Donald Trump was on our board meeting on August the 13th, which was a little over 2 hours. Now think about
8: it. All right.
9: This is the president of the United States.
8: I would love to think about it some more, but unfortunately we have to wrap this up right now.
9: But thank you.
8: Congresswoman Joyce Beatty of Ohio, thank you so much for joining us today.
9: Thank you.
7: Leaders of Syria's Kurdish region have dissolved their security forces and regional administration. That's paved the way for the Kurdish-led region to be integrated into the Syrian state. It's an end to 14 tumultuous years of a unique autonomous region in the Middle East. NPR's Dina Raff has more.
10: The Kurdish-led autonomous administration was a high-stakes experiment by forces who broke away from Syrian government rule in 2012. It came to an end on Tuesday at the presidential palace in Damascus, where General Meslum Abdi announced he was dissolving the region's security forces and administration. Circumstances have changed today, Abdi said in Arabic, wearing a dark suit instead of his customary military uniform. Those changes included the toppling of Bashar al-Assad's regime by Turkish-led opposition fighters in late 2024, and President Trump's embrace of new Syrian President Ahmed Ashara, a one-time fighter with al-Qaeda, the Sunni Arab militant group. Abdi announced the end of the Syrian Democratic Forces. They were close U.S. allies who helped defeat the militant group ISIS in 2019. Over 4 years of battle, more than 10,000 Kurdish fighters, men and women, were killed in that fight. We will carry with us the memory of our martyrs and cherish their sacrifices in our hearts, Abdi said. He said they did not fight for war, but for a day when Syrians would no longer need to fight. The region broke away from Assad's control during a nationwide uprising. It aspired to be democratic, secular, and gender equal, unheard of in the Middle East. It was surrounded by enemies, the Syrian government backed by Russian forces, Turkey on the other side. But a decade of self-rule led to a strengthened Kurdish identity. During an NPR visit to the northeastern town of Qamishli in March, preparations for upcoming Kurdish celebrations were everywhere, even as residents worried what would come next. This year, the new Syrian government forces took back territory from the Kurds. Soon, oil fields that had been under Kurdish control, secured by U.S. forces, were sending oil to Damascus. Shara has pledged to give Kurds, the country's biggest ethnic minority, more rights in the new Syria. Jane Araf, NPR News, Amman.
8: This is NPR News.
1: This is WUSF 89.7. We are spot for local. Well, artificial intelligence, it's making inroads seemingly everywhere. And so are concerns about what impact it will have on people's lives.
11: It uses a lot of energy, waste, has a really large environmental footprint. So I don't have the problem with the actual technology, but the way it's being handled right now, I think it's a bit concerning.
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1: Thunderstorms tonight if you don't already have them where you are, in a low tonight of 76 degrees. Expecting thunderstorms tomorrow afternoon with a high of 91 degrees. It's 5:30.
12: Live from NPR News in Culver City, California, I'm Dwayne Brown. Devastating floods have killed hundreds of people in Nepal and Tibet, with more than 1,000 people still missing, among them about 90 Americans. NPR's Michelle Kelman has more on international relief efforts.
13: The head of the UN mission in Nepal, Lila Peters Yaya, says the floods have wiped out 35 bridges and destroyed about 25 miles of roads in Nepal. And that's making humanitarian efforts all the more complicated.
14: So you have one municipality where, you know, it's impossible to reach by road, and all the aid is being delivered by the government by helicopter.
13: She says the Nepalese government is deploying temporary bridges and the UN is trying to help with that. The UN has offered an initial $2.5 million in humanitarian aid for Nepal, and the Swiss government is pitching in $1 million more. Michelle Kellerman, NPR News, Washington.
12: The White House has commissioned a report from conservative researchers linking left-wing support with political violence. NPR's Selena Simmons-Duffin tells us it's the latest move targeting transgender people and their supporters.
15: The report was published by the Office for the Assistant Secretary for Health, which usually focuses on public health issues like vaccines and HIV. A press release says the office commissioned this research on political violence and support for transgender people. The authors include two psychology graduate students and a professor from Rutgers University, and a fellow with the Manhattan Institute, a conservative think tank with a history of anti-trans activism. The paper was not peer-reviewed and is based on an online survey of people that was not nationally representative. Its publication comes as the Trump administration is working to end gender-affirming care for youth, including by investigating doctors that provide the care and seeking patient files.
12: That's Selena Simmons-Duffin. You're listening to NPR News.
1: 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I'm Kathy Carter, CBS News Miami. Obtained a leaked grand jury report finding the DeSantis administration misappropriated $10 million for politics. WUSF's Douglas Sull reports, the political fallout has been swift.
16: The report says money from a Medicaid settlement went to Hope, Florida, tied to First Lady Casey DeSantis' charity effort. Yet, the money ultimately went to help defeat the 2024 ballot measure to allow recreational marijuana. The report also says Attorney General James Othmeyer, then Governor Ron DeSantis' chief of staff, was involved in directing the money. Democratic former state senator Jose Javier Rodriguez is running against Othmeyer in the general election. The situation has given him new messaging.
17: My opponent is a criminal. He's a criminal who should resign. He should come clean and turn himself in.
16: The grand jury, though, says it didn't have enough evidence to charge anyone. It says no one would take responsibility or say they remembered who made the decision. The grand jury still says the money was misused, but Othmeyer says it's the report leaker who committed a crime.
18: Nobody did anything wrong here. There was not even probable cause to move forward. This is a hoax.
16: Othmeyer even suggested a reporter asking him about the confidential report was breaking the law. The leaked report also went into how the former attorney general, Ashley Moody, directed a deputy to sign off on the settlement. Now a U.S. senator, Moody faces Democratic challenger Angie Nixon in November. Nixon is criticizing Moody's involvement, but Moody says she had no knowledge of where the money would ultimately go and that another agency negotiated the settlement. Douglas Soule, WUSF 89.7 News.
1: Trustees at the University of North Florida have selected Michael Shannon as the lone finalist for its president's job. Shannon currently holds the same position at the University of North Georgia. He'll participate in forums with UNF faculty, staff, and students on September 9th and the 10th. The State University System Board of Governors would have to confirm the selection. Former President Moes Lemayum left UNF last year to become the president of the University of South Florida. Shannon retired as a lieutenant colonel after 20 years in the U.S. Army. He has been president of North Georgia since July 2023. The school is one of six designated senior military colleges in the United States. This is WUSF 89.7 News.
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7: It's All Things Considered from NPR News. I'm Adrian Florido in Washington.
8: And I'm Elsa Chang in Culver City, California. This year has brought a wave of setbacks and defeats for social media companies, including yesterday when Meta struck a deal to pay states up to $17 billion to settle claims that its products are addictive and harmful to kids. NPR's Shannon Bond joins us now with more. Hi, Shannon.
19: Hi, Elsa.
8: Okay, so talk about some of the areas where you're seeing Meta and other social media companies getting challenged right now.
19: Yeah, I mean, first is certainly the legal system. So this year we're seeing a flood of cases accusing these companies of harming children finally come to trial, and they're not going particularly well for the companies so far. So Meta, which of course owns two of the biggest platforms, Instagram and Facebook, it lost two high-profile cases this spring. One was in Los Angeles, where a jury found that Instagram, as well as Google's YouTube, contributed to the mental health problems of a young woman who compulsively used social media as a child. And then in New Mexico, a jury found that Meta failed to protect children from sexual predators. And Meta, YouTube, TikTok, and Snapchat have all settled similar lawsuits over alleged harms to kids, and there are thousands more still pending. But that's not all, Elsa. Meanwhile, TikTok also reached a $400 million settlement just this week with the Justice Department over claims it illegally collected kids' data. And there's also growing pressure from regulators and lawmakers around the world with restrictions and in some cases even bans on kids using social media. I spoke with Jim Steyer, who leads a nonprofit advocacy group called Common Sense Media. Here's what he said.
20: There's clearly an enormous momentum shift here in the United States and globally in the public's assessment of social media platforms and the broader tech industry.
19: He says this Meta settlement is the latest sign that public frustration with the tech company is actually now starting to drive real change.
8: Indeed. Well, about that settlement that Meta struck with a few states this week, that only covered Meta, right?
19: Yeah, it does only cover Meta, but it is structured as an attempt to set industry-wide standards. So this is how it works. Meta has agreed to pay $12 billion to 47 states, the District of Columbia, and three U.S. territories over 10 years. And it's making changes to how teens can use its apps, including stricter time limits, age checks, blocks on nighttime use. But where it gets interesting, Elsa, is that Meta will pay states another $5 billion and make some of those time limits even stricter, but only if YouTube, TikTok, and Snapchat reach similar settlements. So if they pay financial penalties themselves and implement these same changes to their apps. So what we have not heard yet is whether these other competitors are going to get on board.
8: Okay. Well, you're talking about lawsuits there, but you also said that states and countries are also moving ahead with social media regulation. What does the regulatory landscape look like right now?
19: Yeah, there are many states across the country introducing laws aimed at restricting kids' social media use. That includes requirements for platforms to verify users' ages, to prohibit addictive features for kids. Then there's the federal level, where online child safety legislation has repeatedly failed to pass despite bipartisan support. But this week, the backers of a bill called the Kids Online Safety Act were using the Meta settlement to urge their colleagues to pass it this year. And then there are outright bans in other countries, like these bans on kids using social media entirely in places like Australia, Britain, Indonesia, other countries. And I should note, Elsa, that some of those laws and bans are being challenged on free speech grounds. So I think it's fair to say that children's safety is a rallying point for tech regulation around the world. But also, this backlash to tech companies, it's not just about kids and social media. We're also seeing growing resistance to AI. Mm-hmm. It's emerged as a potent issue in the midterms. And I think the road ahead for these companies is just looking more and more challenging.
8: That is NPR's Shannon Bond. Thank you, Shannon.
19: Thanks, Elsa.
7: People with profound autism often live with severe intellectual disability, are nonverbal, and often have medical conditions like epilepsy. But pinning down the biology behind profound autism has been elusive. There are genes and environmental factors which vary from person to person. A new paper out today offers some new information and hope. NPR's Ping Wang has more.
0: Dr. Matthew State is a clinical psychiatrist and a genetics researcher. He's been a pioneer in identifying genes associated with profound autism.
21: We're talking about a subset that have very severe impairments, often coexisting with intellectual disability, the absence of language, epilepsy, etc.
0: Nevin Krogan is his colleague at UC San Francisco, director of the Quantitative Biosciences Institute. He studies how proteins in the body interact. He says gene researchers like State have been busy.
22: They've discovered, you know, I guess at this point, several hundred genes in corresponding mutations that are prevalent in individuals that have profound autism. But as Matt will tell you, they've kind of hit a wall.
0: A wall, as in the gene discoveries haven't led to many promising treatments. One missing piece, State says, are the proteins. These are the molecules that build the body based on instructions in the genes.
21: What makes an eye cell, and a muscle, are the proteins and the proteins working together. They are the machinery of life.
0: About a decade ago, the two researchers paired up. Here's Krogan.
22: He had the genes, he had the mutations, I had the technologies to look at the corresponding proteins.
0: The work was slow at first, but more recent advances in technology, including AI, have made it go much faster. Now, they and their colleagues are out with a new study in the journal Science that maps the interactions between the proteins that come from those autism risk genes. And while there's hundreds of genes acting in more than 1,000 different ways, they found their proteins tend to act on a smaller and more specific set of biological processes.
21: If we look at multiple mutations and they converge on the same process, that's strong evidence that you're dealing with the things that you want to treat.
0: These are processes related to early brain development, like how synapses get constructed, which neurons develop, and when. Daniel Geschwind at UCLA studies the role of genetics on the human brain. He was not involved in the paper, but he says it's a huge undertaking that's produced high-quality data.
23: This kind of large-scale work is really critical to begin to get enough data to really understand what's going on and to move the field forward.
0: Geschwind says the vast majority of drugs are made to target proteins, so this map of protein interactions is a great starting point.
23: A lot of people interested in understanding autism and drug development are going to be using this resource.
0: Allison Singer is head of the Autism Science Foundation. She has a daughter with severe cognitive impairment.
4: For families of people with profound autism, like mine, this is the kind of scientific advance that we have been waiting for and praying for.
0: While Singer knows the discoveries won't lead to treatments overnight, they make the path more clear.
4: It opens up a whole new avenue for therapeutic intervention, and it's just, in general, a cause for a lot more hopefulness.
0: It's a long road from a biological discovery like this to a drug that treats humans, but the researchers are also hopeful. Here's State first, then Krogan.
21: They take time, and it takes a lot of persistence and focus to get those into patients.
22: But we've got to the next essential step in this pipeline, right?
21: So this is where you see the yin and the yang here.
0: They're already working on the next steps. Ping Huang, NPR News.
5: 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I know you saw me on the video. 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
1: And this is WUSF 89.7, where you're spot for local. Well, artificial intelligence is becoming more of an everyday tool for a lot of people, but like most technology, it comes with a bit of pushback. WUSF's Steve Newborn reports the city of St. Petersburg is trying to get ahead of the curve by holding an AI open house to ask residents how they feel about its use.
9: Michelle Lancaster of St. Petersburg looked a little bewildered as she scanned the packed room at the Barack Obama Library Tuesday night.
10: I'm illiterate. I'm bankrupt when it comes to technology. I wasn't raised with it.
9: She describes herself as turning three quarters of a century soon. Still, Lancaster thinks AI can be a big help to technology-challenged people like her. She filled out a colored sticky note and placed it on a board that asked, "What opportunities or benefits of AI excite you?"
10: Convenience and the ease of accomplishing a task, or, you know, I mean, it's supposed to make your life easy, but not for people that don't really know technology.
9: Nearby, Rob Middleton was pondering what to write on his sticky notes. He works for the Pinellas Tax Collector's Office, where he uses AI to help write reports, so he's familiar with it.
24: I'm pretty sure you have the people out there who are about the Terminators and Terminator movies, so they're really scared about it. But sometimes you have to be open to change.
9: He says the city's open house is an opportunity for people to divulge their true feelings about AI.
24: Most people are really concerned about privacy, because that's what I'm looking at all the boards right now. I'm really looking at the privacy concerns, or there's just going to be another camera that's going to be monitored in my face. We have to look at these opportunities as ways to help us improve our daily life.
9: Mayor Ken Welch says he recently started an AI task force to make sure there are safeguards around how city employees use the technology.
25: We are in a really exciting time. You think about the agricultural revolution, the industrial revolution, or the computer revolution of the late 80s. The AI revolution tops all of those, and so we're at the beginning of that.
9: St. Petersburg has some basic rules on using generative AI programs. David Thompson is director of government affairs and co-chairs the AI task force.
26: So the city actually has a pretty limited use of AI right now, and that's intentional. Before we actually bring these systems on broader, we want to make sure first they're safe and secure and that we have resident feedback and we understand what they want to use AI for.
9: Back in the open house, Ali Mula gives his feedback.
11: It uses a lot of energy, waste, has a really large environmental footprint. So I don't have the problem with the actual technology, but the way it's being handled right now, I think it's a bit concerning.
9: AI requires data centers to be built to keep up with the demand, but they use large amounts of electricity and water needed for cooling. Concerns are mounting not only in Florida, but nationwide about where these data centers would be built and whether electricity bills will then skyrocket. At least one of the sticky notes says the writer is concerned about using AI as a justification to build data centers. Another is concerned about the environmental cost. But as Rob Middleton pointed out, several of the sticky notes mention fear of losing privacy. He says it's among his fears, too, and he hopes the city will take the concern into consideration.
24: I'm just hoping that everything that we put in place always considers the people. The people must come first.
9: The city is asking the people to first fill out an online survey. It plans to use the feedback to create an AI policy. Steve Newborn, WUSF 89.7 News.
1: 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On the next Florida Roundup, the new era of high school sports in the Sunshine State is here. 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
2: I'm Jeremy Hobson. A democracy is built on trust in its institutions, but Americans appear to be losing faith in their government, the courts, the media, and other pillars of society. For instance, do you trust the new guidance from Health Secretary Robert F. Kennedy Jr. on vaccines? Or do you have faith that the Supreme Court is impartial in its rulings? We want to know which institutions you still trust. Next time on The Middle.
1: And you can join us for The Middle. It is tonight at 9. Well, if you haven't yet, subscribe to The Wake-Up Call from WUSF. It's a newsletter that arrives in your inbox in the morning. 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
3: This is a landmark settlement between Meta and nearly every state. 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
12: I'm Michael Barbaro. 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
8: This is All Things Considered from NPR News. I'm Elsa Chang.
7: And I'm Adrian Florido. The Food and Drug Administration yesterday approved a breakthrough drug, a pill, as a first-of-its-kind treatment for metastatic pancreatic cancer. It's one of the deadliest cancers and notoriously hard to treat. In clinical trials, this new drug roughly doubled how long patients survived. NPR's Yuki Noguchi joins us to discuss why this drug holds such promise. Hi, Yuki.
13: Hey.
7: Tell us more about this new drug.
13: Oh, it's a new class of drug, and it's also something of an engineering feat. It's very clever. But just to back up, one reason pancreatic cancer is so deadly is it exists deep in our abdomens, and it's hard to diagnose. Often by the time it's caught, it's spread. And at a molecular level, it's also really hard to treat because there's no obvious pocket or binding site for a drug to attack. The key target is a protein, in this case called KRAS, known to drive nearly all pancreatic cancers. And the drug needs to attach to that protein to work. But Mark Goldsmith, CEO of Revolution Medicines, the company making the drug, says in this case of pancreatic cancer, that's like trying to grab onto a flat surface. Hmm. And so what this new medicine does, which is known generically as daraxonrasib, is it creates its own binding site, kind of like putting a handhold on that flat surface. So Goldsmith describes it this way.
14: The drug first binds to another protein in the cell and then make a sandwich with the target. And so the drug binding pocket is not predefined on the target, but it is basically created by this sandwich or glue, or what we call a tri-complex binding mechanism.
13: Which is really cool. In clinical trials, RazonQ, which is its brand name, nearly doubled survival to 13.2 months compared to 6.7 months for patients on just chemotherapy. And that was enough to prompt the FDA to expand access to the drug months before it granted approval.
7: So this drug's already been in use. What do doctors and patients say about it?
13: Well, it's a rare new lifeline, and it works better than chemotherapy and has fewer and generally milder side effects, the most common being a skin rash. And that's really critical. Dr. Pashtoon Kasi is a medical oncologist at City of Hope in Orange County, California, and is principal investigator of the expanded access trials. He says this drug worked for just about every patient, and that's very uncommon. Plus, it's just a pill, not an infusion, and so much easier to tolerate than chemo, too.
6: One thing that the trials and the news and the numbers don't do justice is the tangible impact that we're seeing in the quality of life of patients. I have patients that they stop taking their pain meds. You know, that was not something that we saw before with chemotherapy.
13: Mm-hmm. So that's something that actually patients have told me, too.
7: Are there implications for people with other kinds of cancers, Yuki?
13: Yeah, there are. I mean, the same genetic mechanism that drives almost all these pancreatic cancers also drives some lung and colorectal cancers, a smaller percentage, but still significant. So clinical trials are underway to see if patients might benefit from this as well.
7: How much is this drug going to cost?
13: Oh, it's expensive, you know, like most cancer drugs. Revolution Medicine says the wholesale price is nearly $40,000 a month.
7: Yowzers.
13: But how much patients actually pay will depend on the particulars of their insurance situation, of course.
7: That's NPR's Yuki Noguchi. Thanks.
13: Thanks.
8: Coyote versus Acme is finally set for its full theatrical release tomorrow. 3 years ago, Warner Brothers Discovery shelved the release of this live-action Looney Tunes film despite it being 100% complete. Our colleagues from The Indicator, Sam Yellowhorse Kessler and Waylon Wong, spoke to the film's producer about the movie's Sisyphean path to the big screen.
15: Hollywood producer Chris DeFaria first got into show business as a kid.
16: I was the voice of Peppermint Patty in the Peanuts TV shows.
17: Years later, Chris went on to produce big-budget movies like Gravity and Mad Max Fury Road, but he's always had a soft spot for animation.
16: I often say that, look, live-action movies are seeking often an objective truth. Animation really is pursuing an emotional truth.
15: Chris saw movies like Who Framed Roger Rabbit, which blended live action and animation, as an inspiration. He went on to become one of the founders of Warner Brothers' current animation division. And around 7 years ago, when Warner Brothers first floated the idea of a Wile E. Coyote movie, Chris was really excited to get on board.
17: The movie was based off of a New Yorker humor piece where Coyote sues the Acme company. In the movie, Coyote's lawyer is a personal injury attorney who says Acme's faulty products have harmed his client.
15: And as the producer of Coyote versus Acme, Chris's job was to line up all the talent, hire a writer for the script, an artist to make the storyboards. And part of that plan is thinking through the budget and expected box office.
16: The economics of the movie business are curious. The studios definitely greenlight a movie, and particularly approve the budget of the movie, based on their best projections about what it will make. Also, is a really important component of this process, and that's the gut and the willingness to take risk.
17: In 2021, things were not feeling quite so magical at Warner. It had announced a merger with Discovery to become Warner Brothers Discovery, and David Zaslav, the CEO of the new media conglomerate, was inheriting a studio laden with debt.
15: He also inherited the films in progress at Warner Brothers. Now, typically, new studio heads will try and make the best of the movies that are already in the works when they take over.
17: Chris says he was told there was a financial reason that Coyote versus Acme was axed back in 2023, but he doesn't know how much money was involved in the decision. Like he said before, the economics of movie making are curious. It's part spreadsheets, part guts.
16: In my history of working in Hollywood, I'd never seen a movie that was shelved this way.
15: Flash forward to 2025, there were rumors that Coyote versus Acme might get picked up by this little upstart called Ketchup Entertainment. This is their model. They

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7: In New York, I'm Kristen Schwab, in for Kai Rizdahl. It's Thursday, August 27th, and it's good to be here with you. If you're a regular listener of ours, you might notice that we tend to avoid spending a ton of time on air talking about any one company in the AI race. It all feels kind of early, uncertain, and intangible. And there have just been so many deals happening between firms, many of them circular, which we have talked about on this show. Well, today we are going to take a few minutes to talk NVIDIA. Because for the first time ever, the AI chipmaker has offered a long-term growth forecast, something pretty rare in the quarterly earnings cycle. In its Q2 call yesterday, NVIDIA said it's expecting revenue to grow by 70% next year. No, you don't need to clean your ears out. Yes, I said 70. Compare that to the 44% growth analysts expected, and you gotta wonder, how accurate is any company's forecast? Especially one that's eager to prove itself. Marketplace's Samantha Fields has more.

0: you hear on The Daily at nytimes.com/thedaily. That's it for The Daily. I'm Michael Bobardo. See you tomorrow.
1: I'm Jeremy Hobson. A democracy is built on trust in its institutions, but Americans appear to be losing faith in their government, the courts, the media, and other pillars of society. For instance, do you trust the new guidance from Health Secretary Robert F. Kennedy Jr. on vaccines? Or do you have faith that the Supreme Court is impartial in its rulings? We want to know which institutions you still trust. Next time on The Middle.
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3: President Trump launched a war against Iran, announcing a sweeping goal, regime change.
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2: 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And on the next Florida Roundup, the new era of high school sports is here. 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
7: From WHYY in Philadelphia, this is Fresh Air. I'm Tanya Mosley in Los Angeles. Today, award-winning actor, activist, and hip-hop artist Riz Ahmed. He's nominated for an Emmy for Outstanding Lead Actor in a Limited or Anthology Series or Movie for the series Bait. He plays a British-Pakistani actor whose audition to play James Bond sends his life into a spiral. We'll talk about how much of Bait comes directly from his own experiences, like the time a supermarket clerk accused him of trying to steal.
8: And we get into a back and forth, and I'm so frustrated. At one point, I go, dude, I'm not shoplifting, I'm Star Wars, man. And they go, okay, this person is definitely crazy. And you're banned. You're never coming back here.
7: Riz Ahmed is already an Oscar and Emmy Award winner. His other work includes the films Sound of Metal, Rogue One, and the TV series The Night Of. First News.
9: Live from NPR News in Washington, I'm Ryland Barton. Federal investigators say the White House construction contributed to radio problems that kept air traffic controllers from hearing the calls warning that President Trump's helicopter was getting ready to take off when they cleared a jet to take off nearby earlier this month. Air traffic controllers and Marine One pilots met the week before the incident near Reagan National Airport in D.C. to discuss problems with the tower not receiving the standard 3-minute warning call ahead of Marine One flights. A federal judge heard arguments today over the Kennedy Center board's efforts to put President Trump's name back up at the arts complex in Washington, D.C. NPR's Anastasia Tsiolkas has more.
10: The Kennedy Center board wants to add President Trump's name on the entryway of the center. Is that fundamentally the same as renaming it, or is it something different? Lawyers for the plaintiff, Representative Joyce Beatty, Democrat of Ohio, say Judge Christopher R. Cooper has already ruled that the board does not have the right to rename the living memorial to President John F. Kennedy. Department of Justice lawyers representing President Trump and other members of the board argue adding another line of signage to the entryway thanking Trump for his planned renovation of the complex is not changing the institution's name. It's not clear yet when Cooper will make a ruling. Anastasia Tsoukas, NPR News.
9: Nearly 6 months ago, Iranian missiles targeted a key U.S. base in Bahrain, forcing military families there to evacuate. Many displaced families still don't know what comes next, and Navy leaders admit they did not expect the war to go on this long, as Steve Walsh with WHRO reports.
11: Many families were sent to the safe havens they designated for emergencies. Others have been moved several times, often living in hotel rooms and short-term rentals.

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1: Hi, I'm Talia Schlanger. Their location is top secret, and it's Mark Thomas's job to keep it that way. He is a part of a small circle of people that is privy to the whereabouts of the UK's rarest bird of prey, the Montagu's Harrier. We'll hear why it's important to keep their location classified and why they're called the aristocrats of the bird world. That's coming up on As It Happens.
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6: 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Just follow WUSF.
7: The United States is bad at recycling. Americans have the highest plastic waste footprint in the world, and less than 10% of it actually gets recycled.
8: You go to the grocery store, at least mine, and you know they'll have individually wrapped cucumbers, which to me is just like obscene. Who needs that? Or like bananas all wrapped in plastic.
9: And then there's confusion, which is where the labeling comes in, right? I don't understand. Was I supposed to look for the little code on the bottom? Is this bottle okay?
7: California says both problems, all that plastic and all that confusion, need a new set of rules. The state wants to crack down on misleading labels and hold companies responsible for their waste. Will it work?
10: The affordability crisis in California is real, and this is going to make things worse. All it's going to do is make life more expensive here in California.
7: I'm Amory Sievertson. Today on Point, what should be recyclable? Stay with us.
11: Live from NPR News in Washington, I'm Ryland Barton. President Trump signed an executive order today directing the government to rename Lake Ontario Lake America. It comes after the Trump administration announced 50% tariffs on goods from Canada, and Canada announced it will impose tariffs on about $20 billion in U.S. goods. But today, Canada announced it struck American seafood from the list. Michael Livingston with Maine Public Reports lobstermen are breathing a big sigh of relief now that those tariffs are off the table.
12: Canada says it made the change after meeting with seafood industry leaders to, quote, protect against broader economic harms. Maine typically exports more than half of its annual lobster landings to Canada for processing, bringing in over $1 billion a year.
13: This sort of back and forth trade of the product across the border has been something that's kept both industries thriving for many, many years now.
12: Maine Lobstermen Association head Patrice McCarran says the tariffs would have disrupted that market overnight, reducing revenue for lobstermen. Maine Republican Senator Susan Collins, who's in a tough race for re-election, criticized the Trump administration for starting the trade war, saying border states' economies are inextricably linked to trade with Canada. For NPR News, I'm Michael Livingston in Kennebunk, Maine.
11: Kids under 18 will soon see changes to their Instagram and Facebook experiences thanks to the $18 billion settlement Meta reached with states yesterday. Meta agreed to strengthen its age estimates to keep kids under 13 off its platforms and teens in age-appropriate accounts, and it promised to enact a limit of 2 hours a day for users under 18 and block kids from the apps from midnight until 6 a.m. and hide like counts. Critics and children's advocates cautioned it won't solve the problems overnight. A jury is now deliberating whether to find Lindsay Clancy guilty of murdering her three children in 2023. Her attorney is seeking what's known as the insanity defense because of Clancy's postpartum mental health issues. From member station WBUR, Deborah Becker reports on yesterday's closing arguments in the case.
14: Both sides agree Lindsay Clancy was a devoted mother who was struggling. Defense attorney Kevin Reddington says Clancy was over-medicated and spiraled into postpartum psychosis.
15: The damn medicine and the lousy medical care that she got.
14: But prosecutor Jennifer Sprague says Clancy knew what she was doing and planned to kill her children.
16: She left them
2: discarded on the basement.